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Thanks for tuning in and being part of our amazing Nachum Segal Network. 24 hours a day, 6 days a week. You're listening to NSN. Thanks for tuning in to the Nachum Segal Network. So-

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Hey, everybody. It's Nahum Segal with news about the latest snacks from Glix. First of all, you must try the Glix Original Twirls, a delicious snack. And how about this one? Glix Sour Strawberry Dip-Its. 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The kids will love it. 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

This portion of the Nahum Segal Network is powered by Heaven and Earth Lollipops, where there's a pop of fun in every lick, from the fizzy burst of Dig and Lick Lollipops with fizz powder to classic fizz pops, lollipop bowls, happy lollies, and heart lollies. There's a flavor for

You've been listening to our wonderful music mix here at the Nachum Segal Network. Coming up next, JM in the AM, Jewish Moments in the Morning with me, Nachum Segal, right here at the Nachum Segal Network.

know what the world thinks. The world thinks freedom is something you work for. Freedom is a gift from heaven. You can't get it. If God didn't give it to you, you don't have it. And if you have it, nobody can take it away. Right? Us Jews got a gift from God, freedom. They can put us in gas chambers, can put us in prison. We can sit in Siberia. We're still free. Freedom is a gift from heaven.

JM in the AM, Hashiveinu, done by Morty Weinstein. That came out around Sphere time. Oh, no, I think it came out, yeah, recently, very recently. Miami with Azarna, Tedaber Ito is done by the Mishalot Boys Choir. Benny Freeman, brand new with Hashem Mulay. That literally came out yesterday. Name of the album is not Whispers of the Heart. What does he call it? He calls it, hang on, I'll tell you. Whispers of a Broken Heart, he calls it. Whispers of a Broken Heart. Naftali Kempa with Chasdei Hashem and Ani Mamin. The Yingerlich at Yalav Yavo, which we say tonight, by the way, at Maariv. And Matovu. And from Regesh, you heard Moda Ani opening things up. And we say good morning. Welcome to a, what is today? Tuesday. Welcome to a Tuesday on this 14th day of July, day number 29. In the month of Tammuz, the year is 5786, Tufshin Pei Vav. It is, in fact, Yom Kippur Katan, Erev Rosh Chodesh Menachem Av, Rosh Chodesh tonight. We'll say Yalav Yavo tonight and all the traditional additions for Rosh Chodesh tonight and tomorrow for a one-day Rosh Chodesh Menachem Av. Today, on the 29th of Tammuz, we observe the yard site of Chaim Menachem Ben Ezra. Chaim Menachem Ben Ezra. The father of our dear friend, supporter, pillar of our activities here for the last, oh my gosh, for the last 30 years. And that's, of course, Dr. Mark Singer. Dr. Mark, who you're used to hearing on the air on Leiv Ba'Omer, the day before Lag Ba'Omer. And at other times as well, if he pops in and visits us, he'll make an on-air appearance. So Dr. Mark and his siblings are observing today the art side of their father, Chaim Menachem Ben Ezra, Chaim Menachem Ben Ezra. And we, of course, are dedicating today's show, our JMNAM broadcast, with its Torah content and all the psukim that are sung, etc., etc., to the memory of Chaim Menachem Ben Ezra, Neshama Shadavan Aliyah, and Dr. Mark and his family, who, of course, just lost their mother a couple of months back. They should only have a smachot in the future. And again, today's show is dedicated to the memory of his father, Chaim Menachem Ben Ezra. JM in the AM on this Tuesday morning broadcast. I thank you all for joining us. Final day of our 3 weeks format for us here at JM in the AM. That'll continue. Our 3 weeks format will continue on NSN through Tisha B'Av. But we'll start our spoken word format tomorrow. Rabbi Beryl Wine, early in the morning, spoken word format. The Friday is the third of Av, Shloshim of the Lubavitcher Rebbe. The Shloshim was observed on the third of Av 31 years ago. 31 years ago? 32 years ago at this point. And the tradition is that we play my father's eulogy of the Lubavitcher Rebbe on that day, the 3rd of Av, because he gave it on the Shloshim of the Rebbe. So that'll be Friday at 7:15. We'll do that Friday morning, 7:15 a.m. here at JM in the AM. All right, so that's the deal. That's the schedule. That's how things will work until Tisha B'Av, and then, of course, on Friday morning, Erev Shabbos Nachamu, we'll be back into our regular schedule, our regular format, etc., etc. Later on today, we'll have an opportunity to speak with Rabbi Josh Spodek. He is the head of the new Zionist Education Initiative at Nefesh B'Nefesh. And last week, there was a Zionist Education Initiative fellowship in Israel, a selective year-long professional development program for Jewish high school educators, combining an immersive Israel summer intensive with ongoing mentorship and pedagogical training. The fellowship equips teachers with the knowledge, confidence, and practical tools to inspire the next generation of Zionist educators and learners. We'll have a chance to speak to Rabbi Spodek in the third hour this morning here at JM in the AM. So lots going on in this era of Rosh Chodesh, Yom Kippur Katan. Thanks for joining us, everybody.
We will continue here at JM and the AM, and let's continue with another one of the new Benny Friedman pieces. Literally came out yesterday. Here he is at JM and the AM.

JM in the AM, Ellie Gerstner and company with Gamki Eilech and Viatov. Armie Flom had Al Naros Bavel. You heard Al Ela in there from Benny Friedman. Where was the little bird? Wasn't the little bird in that set? Gamki Eilech, Va'ata Kisvu. Al Naros Bavel. Oh, yeah, after Al Naros Bavel, we had the little bird of Rami Flom here at America's one and only Jewish Moments in the Morning radio program, heard on listeners-sponsored digital radio. Around the world, the web at NahumSiegel.com and the Nahum Siegel Network, and of course on the beloved NSN app. Thanks for joining us, everybody. A real pleasure. Galei Tzahal in the background. Do our news from Israel coming up here at JM in the AM. Today's program dedicated to the memory of Chaim Menachem ben Ezra. That is the father of our dear friend Dr. Mark Singer. Dr. Mark is observing the yard site.

0: today on the 29th day of Tammuz, Chaim Menachem ben Ezra is Neshama Shedavin Aliyah. We'll do our news from Israel an hour from now, by Josh Spodek, on the brand new Zionist Education Initiative with Nefesh ben Nefesh. We'll talk about that. Plenty more coming up, of course, as you would suspect. Galei Tzahal, Israel Army Radio, 2 p.m. newscast is next. We say Boker Tov from Germany.
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Off of the Darkness to Redemption, volume number 7, with Eicha here at JM in the AM. Powerful song. Yeah, that is a powerful song. Tzama before that with Ari and Company. JM in the AM, good morning. Dedicating today's show to Chaim Menachem Ben Ezra, Le'ilui Nishmaso, Chaim Menachem Ben Ezra. Father of our dear friend, Dr. Mark Singer, the art site today, the 29th of Tammuz. Today's Yom Kippur Katan, it's Erev Rosh Chodesh. We'll say Yalav Yavo tonight. Make sure remember that it's Rosh Chodesh tonight and that there's a one-day Rosh Chodesh of Menachem Av tomorrow with Halil, Musaf, etc. All the traditional additions for Rosh Chodesh. A week from Thursday is going to be Tisha B'Av. And then Friday morning of next week, we're back to our regular format, regular schedule on Erev Shabbos Nachamu here at JM in the AM. Please keep in mind Yisrael Noach Ben Leah for Refuah Shleima, Yisrael Noach Ben Leah. 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Listener Tikva has checked in with a Boker Tov. Listener Andrew declares, Am Yisrael Chai. Boy, is he right. Boy, is he right. Sandy reminds us to keep in mind Moshe Ben Fega and David Aryeh Ben Rivka having surgery today. And keep in mind Shalom Avraham Ben Beshalea and Rivka Naomi Bashulam Ischana. Those names are up there on the app. Well, our friends at Art Scroll, as we discussed yesterday with our special guest, they've gone crazy. They've gone absolutely crazy. They have 4 weeks left. I'm looking here at the screen. They have 4 weeks left for their 50-year anniversary sale. It's 50 new titles per week, so we're into a brand new week now with new titles at artscroll.com/50 years. And by the way, when you go to that site, artscroll.com/50 years, you'll see on the bottom an opportunity to enter their contest. Remember, they've got a contest going on right now, $10,000 a week for 5 consecutive weeks. Also, 50% off the list price while supplies last on these special 50 titles that have been chosen for this week. 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But don't forget those 50 titles for this week. My gosh, the Kedushas Levi 3-volume slipcase set is in there. Rabbi Kaplan Library of Jewish Thought slipcase set is in there. You've got a whole bunch of cookbooks that have made it. Dinner Done Volume Number 2, Starters and Sides Made Easy, Kosher by Design Cooking Coach. Ba'ahava Benny is in there, is on the list. Rav Asher Weiss and the Parsha is in the list. What else do we have here? The Chesed Under Fire with Shai Graucher, that's on the list. To save 50%, again, amazing. 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My name is Nachum Segal. We continue here with JM and the AM on Tuesday morning. On a Tuesday morning. I don't know why I became so forgetful this morning. Hey, come on, Nachum. It's Erev Rosh Chodesh. It's Yom Kippur Katan. It's almost the 9 days. Ooh! Do we have an official time for the 9 days?
Do we have an official time for the 9 days? Let's see. I don't even know. Like, when they created the whole 9 days custom, no meat, no wine, et cetera, did they mean the night of Rosh Chodesh? Or did they have in mind that it would all start, you know, the morning of, you know, Wednesday morning? What was the custom? What did the source say? Did the source actually say the moment Rosh Chodesh begins? That's when the restrictions are in. Especially, by the way, because it's Rosh Chodesh, I wonder if it was supposed to start the next morning. Because it's Rosh Chodesh, you know, a little bit of meat and wine for Rosh Chodesh, no? Anyway, based on what we have been observing for the last many, many decades and the way people have reacted in general, both in camp and in the city, so to speak, we're going to go with the assumption that the majority of people, if not all, are going to use tonight's sunset as the guideline for the 9 days. And that would mean, let's see, tonight officially, sunset. Where is it? How come I don't have it here? Oh, here we go. Tonight, officially, sunset, 8:26 p.m. 8:26 p.m. That is official sunset in the New York City area, 8:26 p.m. I'm sure much earlier in Australia and New Zealand. I'm sure much later in Florida, right? Florida's in the same time zone, but much later in Cleveland. Very good, Nahum. Much better, much later in Cleveland. But for us, it's 8:26. So at this age, this is no big deal. Because now, dinner at 5, 5:30, even 3 or 3:30 is acceptable. In my younger days, 8:26 would be a real deadline. Oh, boy, are you kidding me? You sit down 7:30, 7:45 for dinner. You head on over to one of the delicious restaurants that you won't be able to frequent for the next 9 days. And you have an incredible meal. I did, by the way, come across a couple of restaurants because we have an interesting situation tomorrow. We're actually dining tomorrow with those who are not Orthodox, and we're certainly not going to insist that they, you know, that they switch their desire from meat to dairy. That's not where we're starting their journey when it comes to observing Judaism. So we needed a place that has their regular menu, but also has a really good solid 9 days choices. So we found it. We found a good restaurant to go to tomorrow with that in mind. But if you have a place you like to frequent and they're closing for 9 days, today is the day. Today is the day to make it to MIH. Today is the day to make it happen. Anyway, that's the story. That's the deadline. Wishing everybody a good... Oh, Avrami asked me this morning. I don't know. I was puzzled by Avrami's question. What did he ask exactly? He said, let's see here. Give me a second to read this text from Abraham. Hang on. Here's what he asked. Avrami asked the following question. He said, have plans for your, quote, last fleshig meal, end quote, for 3 days. In other words, he's assuming correctly that Wednesday, Thursday, and Friday, well, Friday's a little bit iffy, because Friday night we'll have meat. But he's assuming that Wednesday, Thursday, and Friday, there'll be no meat. Good assumption. I like that. But I look at it as going out to dinner today or having a meat meal today. Doesn't have to be going out to dinner. As a preparation for 9 days of no meat. It's funny that he put it as preparation for 3 days. So what happens next week, Avraham? What happens next week? Will it be a Shalosh Shudos preparatory meal for the very fact that on
Sunday, Monday, Tuesday, Wednesday, and Thursday, there'll be no meat? Like, I would think that's the bigger question. I would think next week's the bigger dilemma. It's a much longer period of time with no meat. So I was confused. Like, I don't know why he called it 3 days. Like, is this the big deal? I think the big deal is it's 9 days, even with the Shabbos break. Anyway, only people like us here at JMNAM think that this is important information to discuss. Anyway, Erev Rosh Chodesh, Yom Kippur Katan, JM and the AM Tuesday. We'll check in with Rabbi Spodek from Israel coming up. Plenty more happening. This comes from Ari Goldwag at JM.

0: JM in the AM. Rabbi David Goldwasser's words. Oh, 1 second. There we go. Rabbi David Goldwasser's words. Zechanishmas Harav Zebin Yosef Alevi and Zechanishmas Esther Basser Yosef Alevi. Plus, today is the Yahrzeit, the 29th of Tammuz, of our dear friend Dr. Mark Singer's father, Chaim Menachem Ben Ezra. Chaim Menachem Ben Ezra. Here is Rabbi David Goldwasser with Morning Chizuk.
1: Good morning. We learn in the Pasuk, Tamim Tia im Hashem Elokecha. Mordechai Lechovich says that the truth is, it is usur to worry. It's forbidden. There's only one daiga, only one worry that is permissible to have. And that is, why am I worrying? The Vilna Gaon said that everything that we do in this world, whether physical or spiritual, is like planting seeds. All we can do is plow and sow. The rain, the dew, the elements of the climate are completely up to Hashem. A person has to do his toil in this world, but not to waste time worrying about the results. That's in the hands of Hashem. Of course, a person should be mispalel. They should pray for a bracha and for atzlocha in all that they do. As it says, "V'hayu chayecha tuluyim lecha." Your life will hang in the balance. The Gemara Menachos explains that this pasuk is referring to the pain and suffering of worrying about the future. It refers to someone who doesn't own land, but buys a year's supply of grain each year. Though he has grain for this year, he worries about the next year. The second level is, you shall fear night and day. It refers to somebody who buys grain every week. The most severe level is, you will not have assurance. That refers to one who has to buy bread every day. He constantly has what to worry about. However, Rav Chaim Shmulevitz points out that a person creates his own mental torture by his own thoughts. If you have food for today, appreciate what you have. You'll have a happy life. But if you worry about the future, you will not have peace of mind. Reb Simcha Zissel used to say, you need to have such mastery over your thoughts. At times, at the end of the day, he would mentally review his thoughts of that day to see on what he could improve on. Bnei Yisrael came to Elim from Mara. At Mara, they were unable to drink the water because it was bitter. The Ibn Ezra tells us that shortly after, when they left Mara, they reached Elim. They had plenty of water there. The Chofetz Chaim commented that mortals have limited vision. Because of man's limitations, sometimes we complain. If Bnei Yisrael only would have had a little bit more patience, they would not have worried and had complaints. Many things that we worry about turn out much better than we ever imagined. May all of Klal Yisrael have besuros tavos, yeshuas, v'nechamos. This has been Rabbi David Goldwasser bringing you Morning Chizuk. Have a nice day.
0: JM and AM on this Yom Kippur Katan. It's Erev Rosh Chodesh Menachem Av. Rosh Chodesh will begin tonight. Keep that in mind. Yalav Yavo tonight. And, of course, regular Rosh Chodesh davening, etc. tomorrow on Wednesday. We'll be in our 9 days format tomorrow. That'll continue through Tisha B'Av, and then Friday, Erev Shabbos Nachamu, back to our regular format, back to our regular schedule. Special greetings this morning to those who are traveling in from different places. We have taken yesterday off as an extended weekend. Glad you are listening to JM and the AM. I very much appreciate that. And if you're traveling or planning your travel for after Tisha B'Av, all I ask is that you schlep us along. Make sure you have the NSN app. Tune into JM and AM and the Nachum Segal Network, no matter what beach or hotel lobby or swimming pool or coach bus you're on or at. Just tune us in and enjoy. Had a wonderful conversation with somebody who's traveling now in Israel. They're actually coming back tomorrow afternoon. and how excited they were to listen to JM and AM while in the Holy Land. Hey, I got a note from listener Sina. A big happy birthday shout out to my granddaughter, Rasha, Leia Gifter of Staten Island, celebrating birthday number 20 today. Schley, even though I haven't seen you in, even though I haven't seen too much of you, it's wonderful to have you spending your summer in Florida. And Miles loved her big sister, Hannah Miriam Rosen of Lakewood, celebrating a birthday tomorrow. Hannah Miriam, I hope you're able to take a little bit of time out of your busy schedule to celebrate your big day. Wishing you both a very happy birthday. Fabulous year ahead and many more birthdays and good health till 120. Love you both to the moon and back. And then some, with much love from Bubs, who we know, of course, as listener Sina, who was rumored to have survived her encounter with her group of grandchildren that she was taking care of, thank God. I think they actually helped her get through the whole thing. So call like a vote to them. And apparently, I think as of yesterday, she's back in the Sunshine State, sweltering in what is, known as uncomfortable Florida July weather. That's what we were told. So we're going with it. Simcha Liner at JM.

Mancha done by Sean Altman. Nice job on that. You heard Naftali Kempa with Makom Begun. Aden Nafshi with Simcha Liner. Jam Nam, good morning. Acapella. Till tomorrow. Tomorrow we'll go into our 9 days format at Jam Nam. The 3 weeks format will continue on NSN. Next Thursday is Tisha B'Av, and Friday of next week we'll get back into our regular programming. Oh, Judy Landy says tonight sunset is much later in Detroit. Yeah, I don't know. What time zone is Detroit in? Not even sure. Maybe the same as Cleveland. Devora in Israel says almost all Sfardim eat meat on Rosh Chodesh. We're going out for meat tonight. That's the way to do it. I'm telling you, I suspect I have to do a deep dive somehow. Who's the right person for this? I have to do a deep dive and find out if, in fact, even according to Ashkenazim, if the intention was to start no meat tomorrow morning. That's my question. Anyway, we're going, at the moment, we're going with the sunset rule for tonight. So make sure to have your meat before that. This listener points out on the app that the 29th of Tammuz is the yahrzeit of Rashi, who passed away in 1105. Wow. What are we in now? 2026? 921 years ago. Wow. And look at the influence he continues to have on Torah scholarship. Pretty amazing. That is amazing. Wow. An influence of almost 1,000 years. I mean, actually, it is 1,000 years because you have to count, a good part of his adult life as well. Wow. Pretty amazing, and we're, of course, the beneficiaries. JM and the AM, it is Tuesday morning. And we continue. This is Benny Friedman came out yesterday with a brand new one. He officially calls the album, I think it's six a cappella songs. Whispers of a Broken Heart, he calls it. Whispers of a Broken Heart. Here's the one he calls Tatanu at JM and the AM.

0: JM in the AM. It's the Ani Mamin selection, the Yiddish version, as done by Libby Weider. Before that, Benny Friedman with the brand new one, Tatten You, in an a cappella version here during the 3 weeks format of JM. And tomorrow we switch in the morning to our 9 days spoken word format. NSM will continue with the 3 weeks a cappella format. That'll all go until the morning after Tisha B'Av, Friday, Erev Shabbos Nachamu, back to a regular format. And yes, I could definitively say I can't wait. And I think most people agree with me. Erev Rosh Chodesh on this Yom Kippur Katan. We'll start saying Yalav Yavo tonight. Rosh Chodesh is a one-dayer. Rosh Chodesh Menachem Av is tomorrow. Rabbi Josh Spodek is with us live via telephone from Israel. Our friends at Nefesh B'Nefesh have a brand new Zionist education initiative. Rabbi Josh Spodek is the director. And the last week, there was a ZEI, a Zionist Education Initiative Fellowship in Israel. And before I introduce Rabbi Spodek, let me just tell you what I have here in terms of the information regarding the fellowship. It's a selective year-long professional development program for Jewish high school educators, combining an immersive Israel summer intensive with ongoing mentorship and pedagogical training. The fellowship equips teachers with the knowledge, confidence, and practical tools to inspire the next generation of Zionist educators and learners. Rabbi Josh Spodek, a pleasure to welcome you to JM in the AM.
1: It is such an honor to be here. I shared with the fellows last week that my goal in life has been to be on the Nachum Segal Show, and I feel like here I am in this moment. So thank you so much for having me on. Truly a privilege to represent Nefesh B'Nefesh.

0: and the Zionist Education Initiative.
1: Well, I appreciate that. Very sweet of you. As they say, mission accomplished. Here you are on a JM in the AM Tuesday. So this is interesting. Obviously, we're trying on many different levels to create and to really mold educators into being confident and knowledgeable teachers when it comes to Zionism. I mean, this is something that's so important here in this country and really anywhere in the diaspora. How did this come about? How did the ZEI Educator Fellowship begin?
0: Oh, such a great question. Well, listen, I'll start by sharing with you, and you know this, and your listeners know this as well, right? The greatest investment in the future of the Jewish people is undoubtedly Jewish education.
1: Yeah.
0: And the best thing that we can do for Jewish education is to invest in our teachers, right? That's a given, and we all know that. And so we took that investment seriously. And Nefesh B'Nefesh, after building spending time in building a curriculum that was designed specifically to teach the story of the Jewish people, the history of our people connected to this land, we recognized that the curriculum will only get us so far. But if we can train educators, Tanakh teachers, history teachers, Zionism teachers, Jewish history teachers, on how to bring Israel alive in the classroom, how to engage our students in our story that makes it meaningful and relevant and purposeful, then we have a chance to really shape the next generation of strongly identified and proud Jews. And let me be clear, this is not a advocacy, fight anti-Semitism type of curriculum. This is we want to make sure that we are raising strongly identified and proud Jews who understand that our story is connected to a time and a place and a land, and that's this land of Israel. And so the fellowship grew out of the curriculum, right? Once we wrote this curriculum and it's been used and piloted by 11 schools in North America with 22 schools signing on for next year, we realized that the next step is now let's invest in the teachers who are going to teach that curriculum.
1: So how did you choose those who joined you in Israel last week?
0: We had four. The response was overwhelming. In our first year, we had a few months to put this together, launch. We had 41 schools that applied for the fellowship, community schools, modern Orthodox schools, non-denominational schools all across North America, including the United States and Canada. And we selected 12 schools, and we looked at a number of different things. We wanted to get a nice group of, you know, diverse Tanakh teachers, history teachers, Jewish history teachers, a few years experience, many years of experience, classroom teacher, department chair, administrator, diversity across the country. So West Coast, East Coast, Southeast, Central, you know, thankfully we had Dallas, Texas, Seattle. So we really looked at a number of different factors in determining who out of the 41 schools we selected. We selected 12 schools. We're just a remarkable group of educators who came in fully engaged, fully ready to learn, to grow, to be open to new ideas, and to bring a new vision for what Zionist and Israel education can look like in their classrooms and in their schools.
1: Rabbi Josh Spodek is with us. You know, you really did me a big favor just now, because I always wonder, and I've said many times, that so much of the talent in our community nationwide, and I mean here in the U.S., has moved to Israel. And if you want to see a really tremendous collection of talent, go to the Holy Land, because a lot of our incredible educators are in fact there, and I can't imagine you don't agree with me. But what's heartwarming in terms of what you just told us is that around this country, there still exists a core group of good, solid educators who are able to be trained in many different areas, in this case, of course, Zionism and Israel. And it sounds like, from the way you're describing them, that you surrounded yourself last week with a lot of talent. Am I right about it?
0: 100%. And I wouldn't say just good teachers. These are outstanding, remarkable teachers. Look, in partnership, we partnered with Kadima Coaching. Kadima Coaching are the gold standard of professional development for Jewish educators across the world, led by Felina and her amazing staff, right? We brought in not just content experts, but pedagogy experts. And these 12 remarkable educators from schools all across the country, Frisch, Flatbush, Ramaz, SAR, Chat in Toronto, Katz Yeshiva High School, Northwest in Seattle, Kiva Yavna in Dallas. These educators came here thirsty to learn how to integrate Israel and Zionism into their classrooms. So imagine, Nachum, for a moment, you're a Tanakh teacher, and you're teaching Shaul, David, and Shlomo. Well, imagine now, after this week, you've learned how to not only teach Shaul, David, and Shlomo, but Shaul, David, and Shlomo, Ben-Gurion, Begin, and Jabotinsky.
1: Right.
0: All in the same Tanakh class.
1: Right.
0: Or if you're in a Jewish history class, and you're teaching about the Balfour Declaration, and you're teaching about the Sykes-Picot Agreement, and you can also now teach about Yoshua and Shoftim, and you can weave Tanakh into your modern Israel class. That's what the goal was to, right? Some schools, sure, they have a standalone Israel education class. But for those schools that don't, the message last week and throughout this year is to our teachers, include and infuse Israel and Zionism into all of your classes. Tanakh, Halakha, Gemara, Mishnah, history. Israel should be a focal point of every one of those classes. And we're teaching you and training you how to do that, how to bring that to life in your classroom.
1: And I'd have to assume that a lot of these teachers simply had to open their eyes to certain things. And I don't mean the sights that they saw while they were in Israel, although I'm sure that was very helpful. But just in general, when you're, 6,000 miles away from the land and, far removed historically from different episodes, sometimes you just have to open up your eyes in terms of an approach or in terms of information that might help guide the students understand things better and to really, live the whole episode or the whole topic better. So I'm sure a lot of it was just, broadening the horizon, so to speak, of the teachers that you met last week.
0: Well, that's exactly it. What we did last week was we opened their eyes to the world of map study. You cannot teach Tanakh without using maps. And so we brought them to the National Library here in Israel, and they got their hands on ancient maps and older maps and new maps and how maps tell the story and how maps are an essential part of the story of Tanakh from Breishit through Divrei HaYomim, right? And then we opened them to the world of archaeology. We brought in archaeological experts from Ir David and took them on tours of Ir David and the pilgrimage road and showed them how archaeology can bring your classrooms to life. How if you show your students the Tel Dan Stele, the Mesha Stele, the Merneptah Stele, the Ketef Hinnom scrolls, and you bring Tanakh and the stories of Tanakh to life through an archaeological discovery, all of a sudden your students' eyes light up. Oh, this actually happened in a place? It was real. There are actually artifacts that I can touch, I can see, I can feel. And through technology today, kids can do that even 6,000 miles
1: away. That's right. That's right.
0: And so it was opening our teachers' eyes to incorporating material and cultural artifacts into their classrooms. We had incredible sessions. Nachum, I'll take you a step further. We had incredible sessions on how to incorporate current modern Israeli song or music and television shows and movies into the classroom, into your Tanakh class, to talk about some of the themes and ideas that are resonating today with Israelis here in Israel and bringing that into your classroom. So it was all about the merging of the whole week was old new land. Right? How do we merge the ancient and the old? How do we bring our ancient story to our modern students in a way that's meaningful and engaging and exciting?
1: I love it. Absolutely love it. Rabbi Smodek, did you give them a quiz? Did you give them a big test at the end so they could feel what it's like to be a student of theirs and be put on the spot about the education and information they just obtained?
0: If you would have seen them having to act out, they took on certain roles. They had to put on one. This person was Golda Meir, and
1: nice.
0: This person was David Amela,
1: nice.
0: And this person had to act out being Begin, and this one was doing Jabotinsky, and they were doing hot takes and Socratic seminars. They were the students for the week. And here's the best part, Nachum. It didn't end last Friday. We built this fellowship with a full year in mind. We're ending next June 2027 in New York with the Celebration of Learning. We have ongoing pedagogy instructional coachings with Kadima Coaching. We have monthly professional learning communities with experts who are going to be zooming in. We're meeting in Miami in February for 2 days to continue growing and learning. We didn't just bring them here for 5 days and send them home. We're with them for the entire year. And they've built this community already that is so strong and so dynamic they're sharing resources with each other nonstop since we got them together last week, which is beautiful.
1: So can others join in? I mean, are they really need that first week in Israel in order to take complete advantage of this program? Because I'm sure there are teachers, principals, administrators, even parents right now who are tuned in, who are wondering if this is something they can incorporate for other teachers in their schools. Is this literally going to be for the fellows, or is this going to be expanded at all?
0: So it's a great question. This first year is certainly for the fellows. We have plans to expand. We're launching the second cohort, God willing, in a few weeks' time. We may launch even a third cohort. We may run some cohorts simultaneously. We're looking at different demographics and different groups that we want to bring together. But certainly the key to bringing this fellowship alive was through this week-long intensive here in Israel. But again, schools can go on, schools can log on to our website, zi.mbn.org.il. They can learn more about the curriculum, more about the fellowship. We send out sample lessons. We have schools calling and emailing us all the time. We have materials ready to send. As I'm sure you, I think Rabbi Sass mentioned a few months ago, we're partnering with Quorum Publishers to produce the first Zionism Israel high school textbook ever. That'll be ready to launch at the Prisma conference in March 2027. These are tools that are going to be readily available for educators, for families, for students, and just a remarkable, remarkable, exciting initiative we're a part of.
1: Amazing, absolutely amazing. So there is a website, zei.nbn.org.il. That's what it is.
0: Exactly, and information about the curriculum, fellowship, everything's there.
1: So, and have you announced the dates for next year? Have you announced, is it going to be in June of next year?
0: July 7th to July 14th, 2027, here in Yerushalayim, here at the Nefesh B'Nefesh Center.
1: And literally any school that wants to apply, any educator that thinks it's for them, they should just go to the website and start the process.
0: Exactly. And we have schools already who have already done so, which is just amazing. And as I said, Rabbi Fast, our visionary leader here at Nefesh, wants to grow this and, expand the number from 12 to maybe 15, 20, maybe even 30, and run multiple cohorts simultaneously. So there's really exciting opportunities. We have some incredible partners and visionaries who are partnering with us on this initiative, and just really, really exciting times.
1: Look, I'm not the one who has to do the work, so I could be a big shot here, but I got to encourage you to open this up to as many people as possible. I'm not going to call it an emergency situation, but I will tell you that the schools in our communities here in the United States really need this and need it badly. And it makes such a difference. And imagine the children, the youngsters, the students who are growing up in this type of environment with this type of education, how different their adult lives will be because of it. I mean, we have plenty of examples of this type of thing from years past, but this, and in such an organized fashion, and being done and being increased, hopefully, in the number of teachers that can take advantage of it each and every time, will only be to our benefit. And again, I'm not saying we're in an emergency situation, but this is important. I think it's really, really vital. So all I could do is encourage you. July 7th, folks, July 7/7/27. That's right. 7/7/27 is the next ZEI fellowship in Israel. And I encourage all those teachers out there, and of course the principals and administration members, etc., who think this is for their school and for their personnel, to go to the website zei.nbn.org.il, zei.nbn.org.il, and to start the process to take tremendous advantage of this new program. All right, Josh Spodek leads the Zionist Education Initiative with our friends at Nefesh B'Nefesh. And, you're working with somebody, you mentioned Rabbi Fast, you're working with somebody where the numbers never seem to be enough. So I envy you, Rabbi Spodek, but I also don't envy you in the fact that you're going to be, Mirtz Hashem, pressured to grow this thing as fast as possible and as large as possible.
0: It's a dream. Nachum, I have to tell you, it is a dream. Nefesh B'Nefesh is a visionary organization led by visionary leaders, both Rabbi Fast and Tony. And they, they said to us, listen, this is the moment. As you said, this is the Horaat Sha'ah.
1: Yep.
0: We want 80 to 100 educators in the next you know, in the next 10 years. We want that, that impact will be on thousands of students, potentially grow this internationally. We had schools from Australia and South Africa reaching out to us and saying, hey, don't forget about us, you know, in other parts of the world that need this. And so, you know, there, you know, as you know, working with and under these incredible leaders means that the, you know, the sky's the limit. The potential is tremendous. And as I said, you know, we're just expanding and growing. And the goal is impact, right? The goal is impact. It's numbers, but it's also making sure that what we're doing is quality and excellent and professional, and that we're reaching those students in the classroom in the most meaningful of ways.
1: Oh, 100%. No question about it. I can't encourage you enough, and I anticipate following this along. Just amazing. The Zionist Education Initiative, the fellowship just happened last week, folks. There'll be another one next year, of course, as we discuss, and all this will continue to grow in the programs and the textbooks and more and more and more as we continue down this road, being led by Rabbi Josh Spodek and obviously the great people at Nefesh B'Nefesh. Rabbi Josh Spodek is the director of the Zionist Education Initiative with Nefesh B'Nefesh. Go to zei.nbn.org.il, zei.nbn.org.il. Rabbi Spodek, an absolute pleasure to have you on the air. Thanks so much for joining us this morning.
0: Thank you. Thank you so much for having us. And Am Yisrael Chai, we so appreciate you, Nachum.
1: Thank you so much for that. Oh, yes, Am Yisrael Chai is right. The declaration of Am Yisrael Chai that listener Andrew reminds us about every single morning. That's what it's all about. Am Yisrael Chai, everybody. Even when those who are not big fans of the Jewish world try to antagonize us or recall episodes in our history that were not as stellar as the last 78 years. Remember the message, Am Yisrael Chai. We have the ultimate pledge of life and continuity from the one above. JM and the AM on a Tuesday, still in our 3 weeks format, and we've got a great one from Miami for you here at JM and the AM.

Wow. JM in the AM. I'm just watching a video of somebody in the Knesset who's not happy with the not happy with those who come to observe the machinations, the proceedings at the Knesset, when he thinks they should be enlisting in Tzava. Wow. Powerful video, I must say. That is a powerful video. I saw it on Instagram. Anyway, yeah, I'm not, I'm really not stating an opinion. And you heard what I had to say on Thursday last week when Ari Prezansky was on. But it's heartbreaking. It is a heartbreaking situation. Wannabe, done by Ari Goldwag, Shmulik Sukkot with Tistakel HaShamayim. Cobra Ma was Ari Fraser. Fari had wings, and from Miami, you heard Me'im Hashem here at JM and the AM. It is a Tuesday morning on this Yom Kippur Kaddin. It's Erev Rosh Chodesh. Rosh Chodesh Menachem Av begins tonight. It's a one-dayer. Tomorrow, that's it. Today, our radio show dedicated to the memory of Chaim Menachem Ben Ezra. Chaim Menachem Ben Ezra, father of our dear friend Dr. Mark Singer, whose yahrzeit's today, the 29th of Tammuz. And we dedicate this show in his honored memory. Sorry about that. Sometimes you just have to sneeze. always at an inopportune time, I would say, or it certainly feels that way. Our friends from Lev Tahar are next, and you're listening to JM in the AM.

Hashem. Rifa'enu. Leif Tahar. What do we do before that? Shmakolenu, right? Shmakolenu from Leif Tahar. Here at JM in the AM. Final day of our 3 weeks format for this program. Tomorrow we go into our spoken word format. That'll last until next Friday. NSN, we've got the regular 3 weeks format going on through Tisha B'Av. And today, on a Tuesday, coming up at 9 a.m., 10 minutes from now, Israel at 78. Rabbi Hertzberg continues his series on impactful speeches in Israeli history. The program today is entitled Herzl and Golda. Herzl and Golda. Israel at 78 coming up about 12 minutes from now. Israel at 78 here on NSN right after JM and the AM. Herzl and Golda in the Impactful Speeches series. 11 a.m., it's the Tuesday live lunch. Avrami is going to be presiding. He'll have some great a cappella music for you from the Holy Land. Make sure you're tuned in. Yes, Avrami himself. He'll be presenting our live lunch, 3 weeks format variety. Coming up at 11 a.m. Eastern Time right here on the Nachum Segal Network. What do you think of that? It's Igdadya next at JM in the AM.

My father's eulogy of the Lubavitcher Rebbe on the 3rd of Menachem Av is coming Friday in the 7 o'clock hour. Avrami hosts an a cappella live lunch today at 11 a.m. Eastern Time. Coming up next are by Dr. David Hertzberg, Golda and Herzl. Golda and Herzl in his great speeches series. Should be very interesting. Golda and Herzl. It's coming up next on Israel at the 78. And NSN will continue with the 3 weeks format until next Friday. What else? Tonight's Rosh Chodesh, Yalav Yavo tonight. Tomorrow, of course, full day of Rosh Chodesh, Menachem Av, Yalav Yavo, special Torah reading, Musaf Baruch Inafshi, half Hallel, and whatever your custom calls for a Rosh Chodesh morning tomorrow. Acheinu Yisrael Anachnu Melechem, brothers and sisters in Israel, we are with you. 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My thanks to Rabbi Josh Spodek. My thanks to all of you for tuning in. Tomorrow morning we're back. We'll start at 6 a.m. Rabbi Wein's lectures will dominate our JMA broadcast during the 9 days. Make sure to be tuned in. Have a fabulous Tuesday. Till tomorrow, Nachum Siegel. And a happy Rosh Chodesh. Happy? Mishenichnas Adar, right? It's right. Mematim Besimcha, right? It lessens. Doesn't mean it's eliminated completely. Until tomorrow, Nachum Siegel reminding you, remember the past, live the present, and trust the future.

You've been listening to an encore presentation of JM in the AM. Coming up next, our wonderful music mix right here at the Nachum Segal Network.

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0: after 6 a.m. Good morning, everybody. My name is Nachum Siegel. Welcome to a Wednesday. This is your Jewish Moments in the Morning radio program. Today is Rosh Chodesh Menachem Av. 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For us, it's the beginning of the 9 days format, spoken word format generally. There are some exceptions where we'll put in an a cappella selection or two. But generally speaking, our JMAM broadcast through Tisha B'Av is a spoken word format with the backbone of the presentations being done by the late, great Rabbi Beryl Wein. Hard to believe he's no longer with us, but his incredible and amazing wisdom and knowledge continues through the fantastic recordings we have of his lectures and all of his incredible teachings on Jewish history. So this is a lecture on creation as he goes through the history of the world in his history series. Rabbi Beryl Wein here on a Wednesday morning, Rosh Chodesh, JM in the AM. It is the 9 days. Information about Rabbi Wein's lectures, 1-800-499-WEIN or rabbiwein.com, rabbiwein.com. Here he is on the subject of creation, and you're listening to JM in the AM.
1: The beginning of history is naturally creation. I say naturally. The history presupposes a beginning. History is a recording of facts, of events in human life and civilization, and therefore it always presupposes that there was a start, there was a beginning, and it is against the beginning that the story begins to be told. Now, what was that beginning, and how did that beginning take place? So, in regard to that, history is almost silent, because the movie or the video of the event is not yet available for us. And the eyewitness account, the records of the times are also not available. So we have to engage in really what is the realm of speculation and of trying to build and understand something backwards by extrapolating rules and ideas and laws and phenomena that we see today and placing it back in the realm of early time, early beginning. And then we say, well, that's how the world began, or that's how the universe began. But that is not the Jewish way of viewing it. And that has never been the Jewish way of viewing things. And Jewish history, as all human history, begins from the beginning, and the beginning is creation. In the Chumash, the Bible that we have, the revealed doctrine that is given to us that's called the Torah, the eyewitness to creation, so to speak, the Rabboni Shel Olam, informs us as to what happened in the beginning. But he informs us in such a cryptic fashion, he informs us in a hidden way, that we're not really much smarter when it's done than when we began. In fact, many times we are more confused. But the

0: point that we have to understand in order for history to have any meaning is that there has to be a creator. It cannot just be random. Because if creation was random, if the world is random, if events are random, then there is nothing to be learned from history. Absolutely nothing. Because it's all at random. It can all happen again. Like the stock market. It's governed by forces that we're not able to judge. And therefore, all of the beliefs of Western civilization, you will note, in spite of our secular attitudes and even our atheistic attitudes, in spite of the denial of many of the existence of creation, are nevertheless founded on the belief that history has a purpose. That's why we study it. And that certain points of history and certain parts of history are more important than other parts. In spite of all the popularity regarding sports in the United States, the lineup of the 1890 Chicago White Sox Kings is not yet committed to memory in the high schools in this country, even in Chicago. Whereas when I went to school, the Gettysburg Address, there are other forms of American history are taught in a fashion that they should be remembered by the students, not as a remembrance of the past only, but as a guidepost to the present and the future. We want our children to believe that the government is for the people, by the people. We want them to believe that there are certain inalienable rights that are granted to man, that all human beings are created equal, all of the things that history teaches us. We want to remember that there was a war regarding slavery, but if it is all at random, if it's just a compilation of events, then what's the use of knowing it? You know, tomorrow's at random can happen again. It's interesting that in medicine, in science, in every field of human endeavor, we refuse to accept the idea of at random. The nature of man is not to accept it. And therefore, if people got smallpox, we didn't say that smallpox happened at random. We said there's something that causes smallpox. Let's find out what causes it. And then when we find out what causes it, let's invent a vaccine or a way to deal with it to cure it. Polio, today's current plague, AIDS, etc. But the nature of man is not to accept that things happen at random. And the whole psychology and psychiatry that exists in the human field today is also based on the fact that it's not at random. You know, at random, Erzan Meshuggener. We don't believe that. No parent, if a psychiatrist came to you and said to you, your child at random is, you know, is schizophrenic, or he's crazy, or he's is emotionally disturbed. Nobody accepts that. We want to know what was the biological cause, what's the social cause, what's the mental cause, what's the emotional cause, can I treat it, how do I treat it? Maybe needs a better school, maybe needs a different environment. Maybe it's the Rebbe's fault. So built into the human race is a deep understanding that random doesn't exist. Yet, on this most important question, which is how did the universe arrive, how did life begin, who are we, and what are we here for, there's a great body of opinion which began in the 19th century and continues today in the 20th century, which accepts that as its thesis that somehow it's all at random. It's all some great cosmic psychic accident. I don't want you to feel that I don't prepare at all for these lectures. Since Yeshiva started charging money, I've put at least 10 minutes into it. Over the summer, I've read a number of books on the universe. Books, and it's a good excuse for me because I should have read the books anyway, and this forces me. Like the best thing about being a rabbi is that it forces you to do things that you have to do anyway. And not that I say shir in the yeshiva, so it forces me to learn. I should learn anyway, right? But if you have to say every day to intelligent young men who are learning all day, so then you have to learn a little too. So I've read a number of books. One book is a famous book by Carl Sagan called Cosmos, which was also a television series. It's an excellent, fascinating book on astronomy, on the origin of life, It has marvelous illustrations and photographs through these tremendous telescopes that exist now, radio telescopes and others, that are just mind-boggling. Stars, black holes, explosions. I've read certain parts of it four or five times just for the beauty of it. He says it's all at random. Just happened. And finished reading the book, to me that's the most mind-boggling thing in the entire book, is after reading the whole book, and he wrote it, and he knows it, and he shows the perfection of it. And he points out how if it was a degree this way or a degree that way, or if it was a slight change, etc., nothing could exist. In the end, he says, well, it's all at random, you know. We don't know how it happened. It just happened. And that great original primeval soup that we all come from. One of the books that I read this summer, that's Sagan, is on one side. One of the other books that I read this summer is a book by an ancient Jewish scholar of the 11th century, Shmuel HaNogid, who wrote a book of philosophy in which he tried to make the Jews feel better over the reigning philosophy of the Islam world, the Islamic world, and of the Christian world, that the Jews shouldn't feel inferior. So he wrote a book in a philosophical fashion. Now, the problem about philosophy, as we all know, is that it's obsolete. What it was great philosophy in the time of Aristotle today doesn't read very well. And what we think today is great thought, I always feel, you know, my children sometimes take out old photographs of my wife and myself, and they roll on the floor. They are just, you know, it's uncontrollable laughter. You know, Ma, how could you wear a dress like that? Yeah. Look at your tie, all right? And some of the ties I laugh at also, but that was the height of style. I always say, don't laugh at the tie. That's what got your Ma. But the truth is, you see a photograph 20 years ago, even 10 years ago, and you see the styles and the clothing and the hair and everything. How could it be? How could such a thing be? So the same thing is certainly true of philosophy. How could intelligent people believe in Aristotelian philosophy, but the whole civilized world was Aristotelian until rather recently? So this book is written with a great deal of bias to try and make it conform to Aristotle and to make it conform to the ideas of its time. But the book, and I mean, I don't mean to, I mean, I'm not worthy of analyzing the book, but I just want to bring the point across to you. When he starts talking Torah and not philosophy, the book becomes transcendental. The book is not limited by time any longer. So he describes how the ancients viewed the world as coming into creation. And he described the problem which was called Koach Hayuli, which Aristotle meant prime matter, the original matter from which everything was made. Because Aristotle did not believe in creatio ex nihilo, in creation from nothing, in yesh me'ayin. The ancients believed that there was some prime matter that had always pre-existed. And that prime matter is what brought the world into being. And he, in refuting that, gives a tremendously telling example, which I want to share with you, but I think it helps put into focus with the ideas that I'm going to mention here regarding creation. In the Mishnah, it says, Ba'asora ma'moros nivra holam. The world was created. Then you notice the Mishnah does not say the world was created by matter being put together, or gases exploding or being placed together, even though the Mishnah was aware of that. That was not a new idea that Western man has suddenly discovered. The Mishnah says, Basora ma'moros nivra olam. The world was created by 10 sayings, kaviochol, from God. God said, Yehi or, let there be light. That's how light came into being. God said this. God said, create the waters, create the animals, create the vegetation. That's how the world was created. So he says, what does it mean, God said? So he said, and we can, I think, even understand it more clearly than perhaps he did, because we have examples of it. Sometimes if you're stuck on an airplane and they show a movie and you don't like the movie, or you saw the movie, or you haven't got the $3, or you don't want to spend the $3. So what happens is that you're stuck with the movie anyway. You sit and you watch the movie for 2 hours, but you don't have the earphones. So you understood 70% of the movie, 80% of the movie, but you didn't understand the movie. You can't be a movie critic. You can't say, well, that's an Academy Award performance. You can't. You didn't hear anything. Now, that's not his example. That's my example, but that's his idea. His idea is that you cannot understand creation without Masorah Mamor. If you didn't hear God say Yehi-Or, then you missed the point. Then seeing the explosion and the gases and all the whole thing, it's Carl Sagan's cosmos. You got the picture of it, but you didn't hear what happened here. Chazal came to make that point to us. They said, Basorah Mamoros Nivrolam. You want to hear what happened here? God said, let there be light. Once history understands that God said, let there be light, so then we can understand the movie. Oh, yeah, that exploded. Then it really doesn't make a difference how it happened. Neither theologically nor historically. It makes a difference because of our curiosity. We'd like to determine the laws of physics, whatever. Another way of stating it as an example would be, I always have that feeling, I like classical music. Well, let's phrase it differently. I like noise. I function only with noise. So like if I write or read, my wife always says, what do you need a radio? And I deal with background noise. I probably, from my years of training in the synagogue. So I'm accustomed to noise. So I like classical music. My type of noise is classical music. And I like to hear it. I like to listen to it. But, for instance, when my wife and I, we went to Europe, or we went to other, went to Scandinavia, we went to Israel, I always try to go to a concert, even though in the United States I don't have an opportunity to. But I'd always like to go to concerts. I've been in the London Symphony, and we were in Oslo, and we were in Haifa, and we were in South Africa, wherever we went, I go to a concert. What I have to go to the concert for, I can buy the record. I can buy the cassette. You can buy the compact disc. Maybe the fidelity is even truer. Maybe it's a better performance. The answer is that if you're not at the concert and you don't see the conductor and you don't see the musicians, you don't appreciate what is happening here. You don't appreciate the genius. When you're at the concert and you see and only points at the guy and the guy hits the drum at the exact right moment, that's part of the beauty of it. That's the genius of man. You don't see it. You don't appreciate it. That's what Reb Shmuel Hanogid said. We're talking about creation in terms of a record, of a cassette. Chazal are talking about it in terms of going to the concert. The Torah is the ticket to the concert. The Torah invites us in, Breishis bora Elokim es ha-shamayim ves ha-aretz. God created the beginning, and God created heaven and earth, and the Torah describes it to us, but the Torah does not describe it to us scientifically. And the Torah does not describe it to us in laws of physics, because that's not the point. Who knows that everybody will ever understand how the world was created? We change our minds on a regular basis. Ultimate truth in science is hard to find, just as it's hard to find in human beings. But the ultimate truth is, Breishis bara Elokim, that's the ultimate truth. That's the beginning of history. The beginning of history is creation. God created. Now you want to know how God created? So to that we have limitations. Limitations imposed by the Creator himself. And just as we are finite in many, many respects, we are finite in terms of our length of days, and we're finite in terms of our strength, and we're finite in many, many respects. So the Ribbono Shel Olam imposed upon us a type of finite which limits severely our understanding of creation. Chazal phrased it in their inimitable fashion. Chazal said, "Ein dorshin b'maaseh breishis." We don't discuss. It's not open to general discussion. not open to public knowledge how the world was created. Maaseh Bereishis. What happened there? We don't know. We really don't know. It's a description not of God, it's a description of man. Man is finite. Man is limited. Because of his limitations, we're never going to understand how it happened. That does not prevent us from trying to know as much as we can. The Torah is not only not anti-scientific, the Torah itself is the book of science. There is nothing in science, there is no true invention or discovery that ever negates what the Torah says. That you have to remember. And therefore, a believing Jew never has to be afraid. Maybe they'll invent something. Maybe they'll discover something. Adarabba. Let them discover. So far, everything that's been discovered has only served to buttress Jewish thought and belief and Jewish history. The archaeologists, you know, the archaeologists are the best friends the Bible has ever had. The only thing is that God, in his sense of humor, has made all the archaeologists atheists. So therefore, you know, they discover and discover and discover, and nobody ever changes his mind. It's interesting that the people who say that the divine book was written by a committee over 550 years use the divine book, and they look at the exact place where the divine book says the city was, and they dig and they find the city just the way it's said in the book. If the book was written by a committee, I need not tell you what committee reports look like, my friends. You can't. You would not dig for oil on the basis of a committee report. But that's the way, that's just the way it is. So we have to look at it very intelligently. Rabbi Yehuda Halevi says in his famous Kuzari, Rabbi Yehuda Halevi says that there is nothing, Cholila La'el, God forbid, Rabbi Yehuda Halevi says, Shetovo Batorah, that there is anything in the Torah, Bameshe Yitche Raya Omofes, that any proof, scientific proof, or any miraculous, natural, so supernatural happening can push away anything in the Torah. There's nothing that has ever happened that stands against the Torah, that cannot be explained and understood by man. And the basis, therefore, is a rational approach to what is basically supernatural. It's a rational approach, but it takes into account that we're finite. It takes into account that we're limited, and that no matter how much we know, we're not going to know everything. And the piece that is unknown is oftentimes the answer to the whole puzzle. So, as you know, if you put together a puzzle, or you put together a problem in mathematics, or you put together a business deal, or you put together a pro football team, right? You can have 44 great players, but if you're missing the 45th, you're not going to win the championship. You're missing one piece, so the computer won't work. There's always going to be a piece missing. That's what Chazal meant, Ein Dorshin B'Maaseh Bereishis. The Rambam explains that in the Mor Nevuchim, and all of Jewish thought is built upon that. That creation is eventually a secret. And because it's eventually a secret, so even though we try to understand, as we do, everything that can be understood, and we should try to understand it, and we should try to appreciate, a book like Sagan's is important to read because of the fact that it enhances our knowledge of the universe that we live in. It gives us an appreciation of what this life really is. Nevertheless, after knowing everything, we have to know that we don't know everything. The Rashba phrased it in his inimitable phrase, Tachlis Hayidia Leida Shaloneida. The ultimate point of knowledge is to know that we don't know everything. You'll notice that happens in life. When we're young, we know a lot more than when we become older. The more experienced we become, the wiser we become, the less we know. And that built-in mechanism within us is the attitude of Chazal towards creation. Let me mention to you now a second point about creation, which I want to deal with, which has something to do with a scientific understanding of what it says in the Chumash. And then the final point I want to talk to you about tonight is the theory of evolution, which is has been a basic underpinning of Western society for 100 years, and still remains today. Even the Supreme Court has decided that evolution is entitled to be taught in the public schools, whereas creationism, so to speak, is religion, and that's not entitled to be taught. So I'd like to discuss with you, and I mean discuss because there's nothing that I say that is really definitive. That's why it's all on tape that can be erased, but to have some idea, some handle on the problem. Unfortunately, it's a problem, and I've mentioned it many times, a problem that is not discussed in Jewish schools. It's ignored. Because somehow it's like the plague. There's an old bad joke that a chassid once ran into the Rebbe, and he said, the Kozak stole the shofar, and he's going to blow shofar. So the Rebbe said, don't worry, a Kozak can't blow shofar. So the chassid thought about it for a minute. He said, Rebbe, you're 100% right. Over Tomer bluster, yeah. Maybe what'll happen if he does blow? But that's a little our attitude towards all of these scientific. It can't be that it's right, but maybe it is. So therefore, maybe it is, so therefore we don't teach it. We don't. So you have a terrible situation that I feel is educationally very damaging, that in the secular studies department, if you want to have a recognized high school in this country, in any state of the union, so then your biology teacher is teaching evolution. And in the religious studies program, the Limude Kodesh and the Torah program, it's never mentioned. We start from Noah, not from Bereshis. So what is a boy supposed to think? So a boy that's nice and a good yeshiva man, a good Ben Torah, so he never thinks. That's the solution. And those that do think, and if they go on to a university and they go on in the secular world, etc., are troubled thereby. It's a big problem. Now, I'm not here to solve the problem. I don't solve any problems. But I do want to engage in a few moments discussion, at least, to show you that Judaism has a handle on the problem. And that the problem is not the type of problem that the general street thinks that it is. Firstly, the basic instrument of creation, according to the Chumash, is light. The first thing that was created, Bereishis bara Elokim es hashamayim ves haaretz, v'oretz hoy sosov v'vov v'choshech al panei sahom, ruach Elokim rachefes al panei amoyim. So we have here, first of all, a dispute between the Gaon of Vilna on one hand and the Rambam and the Ramban on the other hand. Whether or not darkness is itself a creation, or darkness is the absence of light. The Gaon holds that darkness is a creation, and I'm going to try and show you what the Gaon was. The Gaon in 1740 understood the theory that if you take two laser beams and shoot them at each other exactly, if you can make it exact, so that no particles escape, you'll have darkness. The light will destroy the light, and that you have darkness. That's, in effect, what we call a black hole. All of those types of definition are based on the fact that two sources of light that meet exactly somehow form darkness. So the Gaon, so that's a creation. And that's a type of darkness that will not be alleviated by light. Because the more light that you'll do, the darker it'll get, so to speak. I mean, it still won't do it. That was the opinion of the Gaon of Vilna. The opinion of the Rambam and the Ramban, medieval Jewish philosophers, and who can compare ourselves to the Rambam and the Ramban, was that Choshech basically is the absence of light. And it has to be understood in that fashion. So then it says in the Torah, Vayomer Elokim Yehi Or, Vayhi Or. The first creation mentioned in the Torah is Or, light. Now what is light? We don't know. But our rabbis tell us that the light that was the first creation is not the light that we have. It's not electric light. It's not fluorescent light. It's not incandescent light. It's not sunlight. It's a type of light completely different than our type of light. And it does not conform to any of the physical rules of light that we have. Chazal, in their fashion, say that the original light was put away for the world to come. It's too much for this world. It was put away for the world to come. I only want to make a side comment here that you should understand that all the words that Chazal say about creation, they personified creation and put it in moral terms for human beings as a primer of behavior. They did not come to describe anything scientifically. For instance, the famous Medrash that you all know, that originally the sun and the moon were both the same size, and they both gave off the same amount of light, so that the moon came to God and complained, "Ein shnei malochim mishtamshim bekeser echad." Two kings can't wear the same crown. So the Ribbono Shel'Olam told him, "Oh, you're right. So you make yourself smaller." And that's how the moon came into being. So when we tell that to a three-year-old child, that has a moral lesson to it. And you tell that to a 63-year-old child, that has a moral lesson to it. But what happened? Chazal are telling us that originally the sun and the moon somehow gave off the same amount of light. And the moon somehow cooled off and became smaller. Chazal don't come to describe it to us as a science. They don't tell us scientifically what happened. But they tell us that fact, that there was a time in creation when our sun and our moon both gave off the same amount of light. But Chazal, you can't do much with that, right? Listen, I know that. So what can I, does that make me a better person? Does it make me a better person to know the dimension of Mars? Or to know what minerals are contained on Venus? Or to be able to count the rings around Jupiter or Saturn? What difference does it make? I'm the same Chaya that I was yesterday. I still want my six-pack of beer. And I'll take a crowbar and beat the head out of a guy that takes my parking space. So Chazal came and took a scientific lesson and made it into a moral lesson. They came and told us, there was a big moon and there was a sun and they both gave off the same amount of light. So what's that got to do with you? It's got nothing to do with you. But this is what happened. I'll tell you a story. Two guys can't have the same crown. I'm jealous of the other person. So God said, make yourself small. If you got a problem, you work on yourself, right? You make yourself small. Now, that's a great lesson. And that's a lesson that every time you look at the moon, or every time you walk out in the sunlight, and you know that Chazal, you got today's Musar Shmuas. You don't need to, you don't have to hear Rabbi Wein. You understand it. Chazal did that. They personified everything in creation. So it's not Bible stories. That's such an unsophisticated understanding of it. It's not Bible stories that we're talking about. Chazal didn't come here. Chazal aren't the Navajo Indians with naive ideas about creation and gods. That's babies. Chazal came and said, after all the scientific facts are done with, how do we make a person better? How do we remind the person what he's supposed to be in life? So we do it by dressing those great original events that we don't quite know how it happened, but we know that they happened. We dress them in this garb. And therefore it has human input to us at all times. Anytime that I see the moon, I know, I'm sure that anybody that hears these unforgettable words, next time you look at the moon, so you'll think about it. So that's the value of it. That's an understanding of the purpose and how Chazal worked. So therefore, the beginning of creation, as far as we know, is Yehi Or. Now you'll see that only regarding the light, it doesn't say Vayehi Chein. In all other parts in the description of creation, it says, and it was so. Here it doesn't say Vayehi Chein, and it was so. Why? Because that light God took away, and we function under a different light. So our light moves at 186,000 miles per second. What did that light move at? When they say, well, it had to be 15 billion years old for the light to get here. Sure. What kind of light is that? That's light that you know that moves at 186,000 miles per second. Who says the light that we're seeing from Betelgeuse or from the M7 or from other galaxies? Who says it's moving at that speed? Who says that's what we're not seeing is a reflection of original light? One of the great theories which abounds in science now is the Big Bang theory. That's how the universe came into existence. Yihior, with a tremendous explosion of light. And the universe is still rushing. All the bodies are still in movement. We're running away from each other at fantastic speeds. But the only thing is the universe is so enormous that we don't notice it. But we're moving at tremendous speeds away from each other, all the original explosion. And Niels Bohr and other great physicists were able, and people at Bell Labs in the last 20 years, they were able to record the sound of that explosion, which is still in the universe. You can hear the original Big Bang. You're able to measure it. You're able to see it on the spectrum of light. Where was the Earth in relation to the sun at that moment? We know where the Earth is in the relation to the sun is today. We can measure it. I have certain figures that the closest in January we're 147,170,000 kilometers away, and in July we're 152,160,000 miles away. So there's a 5 million mile swing, a 5 million kilometer swing. Like 2.5 million mile swing. And the scientists have figured out that that swing has to be exact, because if it was less than 147 million miles away, we would burn up. And if it was more than 152 million miles away, we would freeze. So we have to be within that relationship. But before the sun was created, on the Yihior, on the day that the earth was created, the second day, how close were we to the fire? How far were we from the fire? How did that fire make mountains and rivers and geologic wonders? How long did that take? Take a day, a minute, a billion years? Who knows? But Chazal came to tell us that you cannot take the present rules of physics as you know them and apply them to a different situation that occurred before our rules. That's perfectly scientific. And that's what Chazal came to tell us. And the Pasuk says, Dovor Tziva Le'elev Dor. The Torah was given to the 1,000th generation. So Chazal quote the Medrash, that if you count from Adam to Moshe, it's only 26 generations. So Chazal say, well, there were 974 generations before. How do you like that? Before autumn, there's 974 generations. Rebbeinu Shalom is Bone Olamos u'Machrivon. There were worlds and they were destroyed, galaxies. 974 generations, a long time. What happened then? Who knows? That's our finite limitation. And it's no more logical to say that the Earth is 15 billion years old than to say that it is 5,748 years old. Because our ability to measure the age of the world is based upon our scientific measurements of now, based upon what we see now. But how do we know what was in the time of creation? How do we know what those measurements were? How do we know those effects? And I don't want to enter into the problem that most of the Mefarshim discuss regarding the flood, whether before the flood nature was different or not. Most of the Mefarshim follow the opinion of the Ramban that nature was different. That's why people lived longer. Animals were not carnivorous. Human beings did not eat meat. It was a different world. So that also would presuppose different things. But let's agree with the Ramban, who says that the nature has not changed from Sheshes Yemei Bereishis. So let's put the flood out of the way, at least as far as this discussion is concerned. But that still doesn't in any way change what we have pointed out here. The theory of evolution was propounded by Charles Darwin in the middle of the 1800s. It is a product of scientific analysis, but it's also a product of social science. All theories don't stem from a vacuum. Now, in the 19th century, a number of things happened. The most important thing to the Western world that happened was that it became secular. The church lost its hold. Organized religion, to a great extent, lost its hold. A man, in striving to improve himself financially, physically, socially, governmentally, discarded God as a factor. They paid lip service to God. You know, like on our money, it says, "In God we trust." That's lip service, right? We really trust in the money. We think that the Swiss bank account is worth more than a few capital to Hewitt. But lip service we pay. In God we trust. But 19th century man and his descendants, 20th century man, believed in man. And it was based upon an idea that the world was getting better and better. That was a fundamental belief of 19th century man, that the world was improving. It was getting better and better. We were licking disease. We were lengthening the lifespan of man. We were making life more livable. The Industrial Revolution, the Technological Revolution. Sooner or later, we would lick hunger and poverty and crime and war, all the social diseases. After the Napoleonic Wars, Metternich said there never again would be a major war in Europe. The First World War was the war to end all wars. We, in 1987, are a little more jaundiced. Our century, which has seen almost 100 million people destroyed by wars and governmental behavior, 100 million people, a lot of people. That's the whole Roman Empire. And we still have 13 years to go to the century. And we who have lived to see Hitler and Stalin and Idi Amin and all the other fine heroes of our age have less illusions about man. We're afraid of ourselves. We're in terror of ourselves. We don't think the world is going to get better and better. We just hope to be able to hang on to what we have. We're happy if we don't blow it all up. But the 19th century didn't believe that way. It's interesting that it's not only the non-Jewish 19th century, but even the Jewish 19th century didn't believe that way. In one of the great ironies of Rabbi Samson Raphael Hirsch's magnificent commentary to Chumash, in Parshas Vayishlach, he has a discussion regarding our brother Esav, and he says, well, we see that Esav is getting better and better, and it's all going to be great, you know. That's, you know, he has a paean of praise to German culture. That's 1850, 1860 Frankfurt, 1940 Frankfurt knew better, painfully. Esav's not getting any better. He has moved a whit. So the theory of evolution, Darwinism, was born based on these ideas. And therefore, the basic underpinnings of the theory lay in the fact that you cannot say that God created the world because that, so to speak, takes too much away from man. Preferable to say that everything is at random, the idea of the survival of the fittest, etc., etc. Now, there's an article, I'm going to read you a page or two of it. There's an article by a man who is an atomic scientist. He was the assistant to Admiral Rickover in the development of the United States nuclear submarine, the Nautilus. My father and I know him personally. He ate at our house, Shabbosim, an Orthodox Jew. He now is in Eretz Yisrael, where he holds numerous patents in atomic energy. And he's a consultant to the Israeli government as well as to other world governments. He's one of the most fascinating human. He also sits and learns Torah about 12 hours a day. He used to learn with the stipler in Bnei Brak. His name is Alvin Rutkowski. He lived for a while in Washington and Silver Springs. He wrote an article called Miracles, which I have a copy. And I would like that everybody should get a copy of it, but I don't. But it is an article well worth reading. It's not an article from a rabbi. The article is not written from a religious point of view. It's written from a scientific point of view. The name of the articles is Miracles. And the basis of the article is that life itself is the basic and ever-prevalent miracle. By this we mean the origin and continuation of life, and the revelation on Mount Sinai, and God's continuous involvement in the affairs of all living things. That's the substance of the article. In the article, he discusses evolution. And I just want to read to you two pages of it, in case you don't get a hold of the article. It is interesting to review briefly the changes of general opinion as to the nature and origin of life and creation. Prior to the 19th century, the popular concept that existed in the Western world was that of vitalism, according to which living compounds were considered to be intrinsically different from inanimate ones. Although some low forms of life, such as maggots and certain insects, were thought to arise spontaneously from decaying materials, life was considered to have been the result of a conscious creation. As the rabbis put it, life could not have originated by accident, any more than the spilling of a bottle of ink could result in a coherent message. We say today, you know, if you put a million monkeys in front of a million typewriters, will you get Shakespeare? So the answer is yes. If you make, you know, if you put a billion monkeys, I mean, if you make the number large enough, then by statistics, the answer is yes. You're going to have to deal with that problem. The answer is yes. If you put 20 billion monkeys by 20 billion typewriters, the possibility exists that one monkey will type out Shakespeare. You don't like statistics. What do you mean? How can it be? That's a, okay, let's just go on. In the 19th century, there were several developments which challenged these two viewpoints. Firstly, it was found possible to synthesize compounds equivalent to those generated in living organisms, thus canceling vitalism. We're able to make in a test tube. We're able to make almost life, right? You're able to make DNA now in a test tube. On the other hand, spontaneous generation was proved to be unfounded. Darwin then proposed the theory of evolution, according to which all existing life forms had originated over long periods of time from extremely simple organisms shaped by the basic principle which he called survival of the fittest. And this obviated the need for any divine participation or intervention. In effect, he was saying that if you throw the bottle of ink down enough times, you will get an intelligible document. It is evident that Darwin's reasoning is not completely logical, since there is no way of defining what is the fittest except by what survives. And therefore, the fittest may have died and become extinct. Also, it was soon found that acquired characteristics are never transmitted to future generations. Witness plastic surgery on noses. However, it was later discovered that there are spontaneous random changes known as mutations, which are transmitted to offspring. Therefore, it was postulated that some mutations in rare cases could have favorable effects, though no mutation known to science has ever proved favorable to the species. And it was these potentially favorable mutations which would survive and thus provide the basis for evolution. In brief, the dominant viewpoint today is that life is a purely natural phenomenon, each living organism being essentially a complicated collection of organic molecules and compounds. That's the theory of evolution. That is what we teach our children. That is the basis of Western civilization today. Rutkowski says there are, however, grounds for skepticism. In the first place, calculations as to the probability of the spontaneous generation of life show that the bringing together of the right atoms for the most rudimentary, simple form of life has an extremely low probability, a number equal to unity followed by 2,000 zeros. 10 to the 2,000 zeros afterwards. That's the chance of making an amoeba. The probability is so low that the Nobel Prize-winning biologist Sir Francis Crick wrote in his recent book that life therefore must have been brought to Earth in a spaceship by some ancient visitors from another galaxy. It's more logical to believe that than Bereshit Bara Elokim. This, of course, only puts off the problem of life's origin. It moves it to another galaxy. The most important refutation of the idea that life is a natural phenomenon is provided in a formal demonstration by Professor Wigner, that according to quantum mechanics, which is the current Bible of physics, the probability of the existence of any self-replicating unit is zero. Hence, even in the extreme unlikelihood that some simple life form arose in the primeval soup, there is no natural way that it could ever reproduce itself. Dr. Spetner, he quotes here another doctor that wrote a book about evolution, has made a quantitative calculation of the time required for a new species of the simplest conceivable type to originate by random mutation, and has found the period in order of magnitude to be approximately 10 times the approximately 15 billion years usually estimated as the age of the universe. Dr. Spetner has examined all the evidence, paleontological, biochemical, and genetic, and has found in actuality that all of this material is in contradiction to evolution. There are many exceptions to the hypothesis that the amount of DNA in nuclear pairs increases with the complexity of the organism. Salamanders have 100 times more DNA than humans. So it doesn't go from a less complex to a more complex. It's not controlled by DNA. There is also the problem of the complete lack of missing links or crossovers between species. There are apparently many millions of distinct species of life extant. While evolution may be a slow process, we should still expect on the basis of probability that there would have been some transformation of species during historic times. None has ever been observed. And he continues. So he says, in view of all of the points made above, if I were asked the question as a scientist as to whether I favored further research in evolution and the spending of money on it, I would have to reply no. This is in the same spirit that the United States Patent Office discourages would-be inventors of perpetual motion machines or young high school students such as myself from wasting too much time trying to trisect an angle with ruler and compass, since many years before the construction had been proved to be mathematically impossible. Therefore, scientifically, the theory of evolution has a great deal of problems with it. Why is it maintained? Because socially it is the most comfortable theory for us. It is the only theory that allows us to live life in our social areas the way we do. And that is really, unfortunately, the basic struggle between evolution and creationism. The creationists, unfortunately, being the fundamentalist Christians who are as loony as the other ones are, and give you very little to choose between. It's very hard to know whether it's better to have, as President of the United States, an atheistic evolutionist, Charles Darwin, or who is a minister, by the way, or to have Pat Robertson. And therefore, Jews find it very hard to take sides in this matter. It's like a war between Poland and Germany, you know, you root for both. Because of that, we are faced with this difficult problem of how to deal with it. But the basic ideas that are dealt with is that we are not scientifically convinced with evolution. Even if evolution were correct, Rav Kook has an article on how to reconcile evolution to the Midrashim. The Tiferes Yisrael, Rabbi Yecheskel Lifshitz, in the end of the 1800s, has a long article on how to reconcile it. It's reconcilable, but it need not be reconciled, because in our time, the more we know, the more holes have been punched in the theory. But a basis of Jewish history is therefore creation. The basis of Jewish history is divine revelation, creation. That's where we start. Final point, and this is religion. You'll excuse me for mixing religion into history and into my lecture, but it's a point that I want you to remember. The Eben Ezra, Rabbeinu Avraham Eben Ezra, in Parshas Metzora, quotes, Omar Rabbi Yehuda Hasfardi Hamadagdek, Rabbi Yona of Spain, Hamadagdek, who was a great grammarian. He's talking about Rabbeinu Yona, even Janach, who was the great Hebrew grammarian of his time, said on the posuk, ki nirpa nega hatzoras minatzorua, he said the posuk is backwards. The posuk should say, nirpa hatzorua minega hatzoras, that the afflicted person has been cured from the disease, rather than saying in bad English or bad Hebrew that the disease has been cured from the afflicted person. But Eben Ezra, who minces no words, and who is not noted for his rigorous acceptance. I mean, he also asks questions on the Chumash, etc. He's very freewheeling. Says the following phrase, Loma napoch divrei Elokim chayim bavur choser da'atenu. Why should we take the words of the living God and twist them and turn them and erase them and cancel them because of our lack of knowledge? That's in effect what has happened here. Our lack of knowledge has forced us to deny what is true and what all of history is built upon, and as I began the lecture, what all of human personality is built upon. A denial of the fact that things are at random. An acceptance of the fact that there are other purposes in life. An understanding that there's a different dimension to the human being than just being the greatest of all animals. Why should we deny that simply because of the fact that ultimately we don't know? We don't know how it was created. We weren't present. We're not part of it. That's the importance of the understanding of the Jewish viewpoint of creation as far as history is concerned. Because if one accepts that viewpoint, then Jewish history and human history make some sort of sense. It's a lesson to be studied. Without it, like many other points of knowledge in the world, it is sometimes only an exercise in futility.
1: 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We'll do our news from Israel, then I have a couple of things to tell you, and then we'll move on to our next lecture. Galei Tzahal, Israel Army Radio, 2 p.m. newscast is next. We say Boker Tov from JM in the AM.
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2: 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So I think what we will do is we'll take one game at a time, and just maybe if we're able to beat Argentina tonight then we can begin to hope.
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3: 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My name is Nachum Siegel. That was our news from Israel. Galei Tzal, Rabbi Beryl Wein, is being featured this week now with the 9 days format at JM in the AM. 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Listener Andrew has checked in on Yisrael Chai, or his three very important words that we hear from him each and every morning, and I thank him for that. It's an important reminder, I can tell you that much. Rabbi Wein is no longer with us. His lectures and his lessons live on. 1-800-499-WEIN and RabbiWein.com. Couple of things. Elon Kornblum's going to join us in hour number 3. We'll get an opportunity to find out if the 9 days menus are as common as we think. He is the restaurant guy. He is the great kosher restaurants publisher. And we'll get an opportunity to speak to him coming up here at JM in the AM. Hour number 3, 8 o'clock hour. He will be featured on the air. And we will take a close look at these 9 days. Today's Rosh Chodesh Av, and today, as any Rosh Chodesh, all the traditional additions for Rosh Chodesh, including Yalla V'Yavo, Half Hallel, Special Torah Reading, Mosaf Baruch Hinafshi, whatever your custom calls for. Today is a one-day Rosh Chodesh Av. Keep that in mind. One-day Rosh Chodesh Av. On the 3rd of Av, this coming Friday in the 7 o'clock hour, that's when we're going to play my father's eulogy of the Lubavitcher Rebbe, delivered on the Shlosh Shimon Gimel Av, the 3rd of Av, back in 1994. So we'll do that on Friday morning. Our friends at Art Scroll have gone crazy. I think that's an accurate assessment. If you go to the website, artscroll.com, there are details about two very important things. Number one, in honor of the 50th anniversary of Art Scroll, they are giving away $50,000, $10,000 a week, which is pretty remarkable. 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One drawing has already taken place. I really wish we need to get the name of the winner. One drawing already took place, and we're anticipating the next one. So make sure to enter the contest. Artscroll.com, make sure to enter the contest. Also, they've dropped the list. 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

0: 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Oh boy. And you don't want to be caught having not used promo code radio. That would be bad. Oh, that would be bad. That would be something I wouldn't want to admit to. All right. Rabbi Beryl Wine's lecture on the flood. We did creation. Now we're up to the flood as he goes through the early parts of history this morning on a Wednesday Rosh Chodesh Av here at JM in the AM.
1: Of the flood, which is number 89 in our lecture series, is dedicated to the memory of Yosef ben Shmuel Yehoshua Bernstein by his children and grandchildren, the Grandowski family of Muncie, New York. Mr. Bernstein's yahrzeit this week is 22 days in Cheshvan. The subject of the flood is one of the most fascinating topics in all of human history. And what makes it really so fascinating is that out of all so-called mythology which exists in the world, it is a story that recurs in almost every culture, in every mythology, which is an attestation to the fact that, A, not only the flood happened, but B, that it had a profound effect on all of humankind, and its effect was felt by all of the different cultures, each interpreting it in its own fashion. Since this is a course in Jewish history, so naturally the interpretation given here is the traditional Jewish interpretation of the events, and therefore it is not only historic, but it also has within it the qualities of moral teaching, and it has within it the qualities of a glimpse, so to speak, as to how the Creator and nature and the human race work in concert. The biblical version of the story of the flood we all know. It's from the Parsha of Noah that in the 1536th year after creation, a flood came upon the earth. It rained continuously for 40 days and 40 nights. And not only did it rain, but all of the sources of water in the world swelled. And the words of the Talmud that for every drop of rain that fell from heaven, two drops of water came forth from the earth. The seas covered the face of the earth so that in effect it reverted back to the condition that it was at the time of creation, when the earth was covered by the waters and no dry land was visible. In this great flood, everything was destroyed except for naturally the fishes that survived, those that survive in water, and some exceptions. The exceptions were on the boat with Noah, the animal kingdom, the kingdom of the birds, of insects, of crawling things, and Noah and his family survived. The rabbis also tell us that the great king Og, the giant Og Melech HaBoshan, he also survived. He was a stowaway. He hung on to the outside of the boat, and he survived the marble. At the end of our discussion tonight, I believe we'll have a little time. I'd like to discuss what, I think there's a particular insight, and historic insight into the way the rabbis describe it. But in any event, after a period of time, months, the waters settle again, the dry land reappears, the boat docks on the mountain of Ararat, which most scholars today say are somewhere in northern Turkey, close to the border with Iraq. And there are expeditions that are sent out on a fairly regular basis to try and find the remains of Noah's Ark. Until now, They have not really been that successful, but it would be well worth it, right? They could sell, pieces of wood from Noah's Ark. It would probably be a lucrative business. And story continues how civilization developed after that from this one family, from the family of Noah. And in fact, the Talmud then calls all of the human beings in the world B'nai Noah, the children of Noah, the descendants of Noah. And the civilization moves on in its present form. Our rabbis tell us it's 10 generations from Adam to Noah, 10 generations from original man to Noah, and in the count of the years, it's 1,536 years. 1,526 years, I'm sorry. And we have an exact date of when it occurred. Except there always is, to prove that it's Jewish, there are two dates, two conflicting opinions. One is that it began raining on the 17th of Iyar, and the other opinion is it began raining on the 17th of Mar Cheshvan, which is appropriately tonight. And it is raining in Munsi. The dispute, the six-month dispute, is the same dispute as to when the world was created, whether we count time from the first of Nisan or we count time from the first of Tishrei. But depending how we count time then, so then the order of the months will be the same as to whether we count the flood from the 17th of Iyar or 17th of Cheshvan. It's one of the reasons why, by the way, Cheshvan is called Mar Cheshvan. It has an additional name to it, Mar meaning a drop, or like a drop of water, Kemar Midli, water from the pail, because it is since we adopt the opinion that the world was created in Tishrei, and that's why we have Rosh Hashanah in Tishrei, etc., so therefore, we also adopt the opinion that the flood was on the 17th of Cheshvan, and in commemoration of the flood, so therefore, the month itself has the name water built into it, Mar Cheshvan. Also included in the word Mar is the bitterness, because it's not a happy anniversary. We are talking about the great cataclysmic destruction of the human race, of millions of people. What we fear now in nuclear holocaust, and it's of little comfort to us that the Medrash says that there will not be another flood of water, but that there can very well be another flood of fire. So we are capable of doing it again. And because of that, therefore we call it Mar, it's bitter, because it's a bitter memory. I think what makes it even more bitter is the fact that very little has been learned from the memory, which is probably the bitterest lesson of all, is that mankind not only repeats history, but forgets it, treats it in a fashion that it's of no value to it. So we have the story of the flood as recorded in the Chumash. Now, we also have the story of the flood that's recorded in a Babylonian text from the 19th century before the Common Era. So we're talking about a text that is in itself today close to 4,000 years old, which already is pretty close to the time of the flood, because if the flood was 1526 and we're 5747, so with fast calculations, it's about 4,200 and some years. And here you're talking about a text that is 4,000 years old. It is found in a place in Babylonia called Nippur, and it describes the flood, that everyone was drowned, and that there was a great boat, and that out of that great boat, the family of man came and existed. It's a very close correlation with the version that we know, except that it has in it paganistic references that the god of water is the one that drowned the world, and he overcame the god of the dry land, and that's how it's written. We also have later texts. We have an Assyrian text from the 7th century before the Common Era, which is about 2,700 years old. And that text alludes to the fact that it is being copied from an earlier text. But there also you have the story of the flood, you have the story of one family surviving, and you have the story of how mankind developed from that family. In the Greek literature, the Greek author Pindar, in the 5th century before the Common Era, has an epic poem about the flood. And it is also couched in Greek mythology in the war of the gods between each other. But it is still, again, the same basic story of the flood. What makes it even more interesting is that in India, in Sanskrit, in the Brahmana, which was written in the 6th century before the Common Era, it is also described in the same fashion. And the anthropologists who have studied the primitive tribes of southern Asia, in Borneo, in Sri Lanka, in New Guinea, the Aborigines in Australia, all have a common legend regarding the Great Flood. And in fact, that's how they say that they got to where they got. That's how they came. They all say they came from somewhere else, but that after the Great Flood, they dispersed and they came by boat to these far-out islands in the world. The American Indians and the Eskimos and the Aleuts also have the same legend, as do many of the tribes in South America. There even is anthropological evidence that the Chinese have such a legend, also regarding the Great Flood. And because of all of that, it seems universally accepted that there is a common basis to all of these stories. The only group that the anthropological experts have not found any legend regarding the flood are the blacks in Africa. For that, there's also a Medrash, because of the fact of what happened to Chon, the father of the black tribe, after the flood, and that he was banished by the other brothers and cursed, and that the various things happened to him. So it was like erased from the book, and that they started over without the previous tradition. But except for that, I did some research on it, even in the encyclopedia article in the Encyclopedia Britannica. They quote Russian legends and legends from the Caucasians and from the Mongols. It is an extreme. There is no story that is as widespread in human folklore as the flood. And then there's a great deal of geological evidence of a flood, of shifts in the earth, how it happened, all of which points out that this great cataclysmic event occurred, and it had a profound impact naturally upon its generation. At the risk of saying the worst pun of the series, we could say that it really was a watershed in human history, because everything is seen as being either before the flood or after the flood. And that's true in the Jewish viewpoint of the world, what happened before the flood and the world after the flood, and that's seen generally in the world as being the dividing line in all of the cultures. What makes it, to me, extremely fascinating, I never know how to deal with it. One of the things that I researched, I mentioned to you, I just glanced at that article in the Encyclopedia Britannica on the flood. So he brings all the evidence, and at the end he says, well, this is a folk myth that arose somewhere, you know, like it couldn't be. It's got to be a made-up story, but he can't explain how this made-up story went all over the world, which is the bias of Western secular man. Western secular man always begins with the bias that whatever is in the Bible cannot be true, that the Bible is not a legitimate record of man, though everything scientifically points the other way. For instance, all archaeologists, all the archaeology based on the Bible, you look where the Bible says it is, and it's there. The entire archaeology in the Middle East is based upon the Bible. Nevertheless, none of the archaeologists believe in the Bible. It's a phenomena that of blindness. I once saw an article written by a great historian who said that the entire story of Purim is a myth. It never could have happened, and it never did happen, and that it's all a myth. So I was young and foolish then. Now I'm old and foolish. So I wrote him a letter. I remember I was in the yeshiva, and I was so furious. I wrote him a letter, and I said, I don't understand. He said, here is a historical book with names, with dates, with places, with eyewitnesses, kept alive by a people that is not noted for their naivete or for primitive beliefs. And you discard it that it doesn't count as a historic record, but what someone scribbles on a cave that you don't can't even decipher it. You know, that's history. That's valid. So he wrote me back and he answered me. He said, well, he said, your bias is showing, he wrote. That's unfortunate. It really is unfortunate. And this is just another example of it, of the fact that my bias is showing, because it defies description why we should not look at it differently. Just as another aside, but it's an important aside, there's an article in today's New York Times about the cosmology of the world and how now all of a sudden they've discovered that the universe is far more than they ever thought it was, and that they have to scrap all their theories. Well, what happened to what happened to everything that went before? To scrap all your theories, right? But we're wrong, right? They're right. That's a terrible bias. It's not correct. So if the rabbis came and said that they give you a date, it happened on the 17th of Marcheshvan in the year 1500 and whatever it is, 4200 years ago, that date, that place, and it started here and it ended up there, that's not history. That's not fair. It really is not fair. Not fair scientifically. I'm not talking in terms of belief. A person can believe as he wishes. But historically, it cannot be discarded. And again, the common denominator, the fact that it is seen throughout the world, and not only the reasons for it are the same. I saw this translation of the Sanskrit document from India. So there it says that the world was destroyed by, and it lists, 16 different gods, but it was destroyed because it said violence, lust, robbery, and the lack of unity among mankind. So that the ancient world did not see it as a random occurrence. They didn't see, it's a great flood, a tidal wave came, an iceberg broke off. I'm looking at travel brochures about Alaska. It gets me in mood for the winter. So one of the brochures describes the formation of the Alaskan glaciers and how icebergs are made. A piece of the glacier falls off. That becomes the iceberg.
0: So, JM and the AM, more about the iceberg, more about the flood. More from Ryan Burrell Wine in this fascinating lecture about the flood in the series, entitled Creation. Coming up here at JM in the AM. Rosh Chodesh morning. Today is Rosh Chodesh Menachem Av. Our 9 days format here at JM in the AM. That's right. It is Rosh Chodesh Menachem Av. And all the traditional additions for Rosh Chodesh that you would suspect, including Yalav Yavo, Half Hallel, special Torah reading, Musaf Baruch Hinafshi, whatever your custom calls for. On this Rosh Chodesh Menachem Av, our 9 days format will continue through Thursday Tisha B'Av, back to a regular format a week from Friday here at JM in the AM. And we're basically spoken word, could be an a cappella selection or two interspersed, depending on the timing, during JM in the AM, but basically a spoken word format. Friday morning at about 7:15 a.m. Eastern Time, my father's eulogy, the Lubavitcher Rebbe, delivered back at the Gimel Menachem Av, the Shloshim of the Lubavitcher Rebbe back in 1994. So we'll do that Friday. And what else I want to tell everybody about? Oh, yeah. And our friends at Art Scroll, I remind you, are in the midst of the incredible sale. 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And, of course, we thank you very, very much. Rabbi David Goldwasser's words, Zecher Nishmas Harav Zeven Yosef Halevi, and Zecher Nishmas Esther Basar Yosef Halevi. Here is Rabbi David Goldwasser with Morning Chizuk.
2: Good morning. We read in Megillas Eicha, Darchei Tzion Avelus, the ways of Tzion are mourning. It has been translated, the roads of Tzion are in mourning. We find a very fascinating responsa in the Shelos Utshuvos Mimamakim, written by the great Rabbi Oshri. There it says that the Nazis not only desecrated the living, but also those that had passed on. They took the matzevos, the monuments, from the Beis HaChaim, from the cemeteries, with the names and the praises of those that have passed on written on them, and use them to pave their roads. The question was then posed to Rabbi Oshri, is one allowed to walk or to travel on those roads that are paved with the matzevos, with the monuments? The answer is that it is forbidden. The matzeva itself is something that is asur b'hana. It is prohibited to have any benefit from, and would also constitute a bizayon or a disgrace to those that are not here in this world. The Yad Elio writes in his Tshuvos that it is forbidden to use the matzeva, the monument, for any other reason, even to sell it or to exchange it for the need of a different mace. It would be usur unless there was a very pressing reason for it. The Mahasham writes that even if there was a very pressing reason, an individual would have to erase the names from the matzeva, take the names off the monument, in order not to cause that individual from any further bushel chlima, shame, and disgrace. It is therefore forbidden to ride in these streets or to walk in them and to cause a bizayon or a disgrace to those that are not here. In fact, it would be a great mitzvah if these matzevos could be returned to the cemetery. Even if they couldn't be replaced on the proper graves, they should at least be put in a makom shomer, in a place that is secure. The Sefer further says that even if it would cost a lot of money, they should take the matzevos to the cemetery and put them in a special place. These monuments would be a zecher, It would be a remembrance for the coming generations as an example of the great rishis, the wickedness of these rishoyim. A number of years ago, I received a call from my good friend, Chaim Sirota. He asked me if I would be willing to travel together with him to Belarus because he has information that they took the matzevas, the monuments, out of the Jewish cemetery and used them to build a dam. He would like to go and pay divers to dismantle that old dam consisting of the matzevas and replace them in the Jewish cemetery. He is to me a great inspiration, an example of what it means to have great respect and dignity, not only for the living, but also for those that have passed on. May their memory be a blessing to all of Klal Yisrael. This has been Rabbi David Goldwasser, bringing you Morning Chizuk. Have a nice day.
0: JM in the AM, my thanks to Rabbi Goldwasser, of course. We're going to get back to our Wines lecture on the flood in just a moment. Information about Rabbi Wine's lectures. He's no longer with us, but the lectures live on, and his presentations live on, and his incredible contribution lives on. Hard to deny that. 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Today is Rosh Chodesh. Today is Rosh Chodesh, start of the 9 days. All the 9 days customs, of course. Today is Rosh Chodesh, all the traditional editions for Rosh Chodesh, Yalav Yavo, Half Hallel, Special Torah Reading, Musaf Baruch Inafshi, whatever your custom calls for on a Rosh Chodesh morning, all in effect for today. Tisha B'Av, a week from tonight. Tisha B'Av, Eicha, a week from tonight. Rabbi Beryl Wein, on the subject of the flood in the series entitled, well, it's a history series, which started with creation. If you heard the beginning of our show, now we're up to the flood. Here he is at JM in the AM.
1: Belief. Person can believe as he wishes. But historically, it cannot be discarded. And again, the common denominator, the fact that it is seen throughout the world, and not only the reasons for it are the same. I saw this translation of the Sanskrit document from India. So there it says that the world was destroyed by, and it lists, 16 different gods, but it was destroyed because it said violence, lust, robbery, and the lack of unity among mankind. So that the ancient world did not see it as a random occurrence. They didn't see, it's a great flood, a tidal wave came, an iceberg broke off. I'm looking at travel brochures about Alaska. It gets me in mood for the winter. So one of the brochures describes the formation of the Alaskan glaciers and how icebergs are made. A piece of the glacier falls off, that becomes the iceberg. So it says that there's a piece hanging now that's so big that if it falls off, it'll flood Seattle. It'll make a tidal wave that'll flood Seattle. I mean, and they write it in the program like, you're supposed to go look at that, right? Maybe they guarantee it won't fall off while you're in Seattle on their tour. But the amazing thing regarding it is that all of this natural phenomena leads nowhere. There is no philosophy. There's no bottom line that ties it in. So why doesn't it fall off? The ancients, whatever their deficiencies in science may have been, even the pagans in the ancient world, did not believe in things happening at random. And therefore, all natural phenomena had some sort of meaning, and great natural catastrophes, disasters, changes, transformations had special meaning. And therefore, the Sanskrit article, the Sanskrit writing in India that talks about the Great Flood looks for a moral cause for the Great Flood. It isn't that it just rained a lot. There was a moral cause. And the moral cause lies at the heart of the issue. The Chumash describes for us the moral cause. That man organized his civilization in such a way that, in the words of the Chumash, Vatimalei ho'oretz chomos, the earth was filled with oppression. The earth was filled with robbery. And the rabbis say that God could overlook the paganism. He could even overlook the immorality. He could overlook everything, but he could not overlook the fact that the world was lawless, that the world was just so full of robbery, that the weak had no protector, that society, in effect, broke down. It was all Dodge City. I hope that you're from the generation still knows what Dodge City is. I spoke about Dodge City in the yeshiva this week, and half of them came over and asked me, what is Dodge City? They thought, you know, it sells cars or something. But that it's all the Wild West, right? Everybody can shoot it out for themselves. And that that moral breakdown lies at the heart of the story of the flood. The Rabbonu Shel Olam, God tells Noach that there's a 120-year hiatus here between the threat of the flood and between the actuality of the flood coming into being. And that 120 years, the world hears warnings about it but does not take it seriously. Unfortunately, in all disasters, natural, political, diplomatic, military, economic, there always are warnings beforehand. But because of the fact that the inertia factor is so great with man, it's very hard for anybody really to do something about it, even on an individual basis, let alone on a communal basis. The world sinks into that abyss until there is nothing left. Our rabbis also tell us that as long as there were 10 righteous people in the world, 9 righteous people. God makes the 10th, which shows us the rabbi's viewpoint of God's mercy. One thing God is not is a yekid. Right? God made he made dominion himself. So as long as Meshuselah was in the world, as long as Methuselah was still alive, so then the flood didn't come. One righteous person can hold back the gates of the flood. And that's always the emphasis in Jewish life on good people, on righteous people, on the value of the individual. You say, what good is one person in a world of 4.5 billion? Say, he's good, so what? Does that make it? So Gorbachev became better. Arafat, I mean, what changed here, right? Because I gave charity today, or I did a good deed, or I visited the sick, or I put on film. What difference does it make? The world is as it is. Well, that's only if you read the New York Times and you look at the world in those eyes, then you say, well, you're right. What difference does it make? But it makes a great difference. That's the point the rabbis wanted to make to us, that the difference lies at the heart of how we view humanity, how we view the world. The whole world is because of me. The Rambam says in his famous discourse in Hilchus Tshuva that a person should always feel that he is 50-50 when he comes to do something. He's 50% guilty and 50% holy. And that the whole world is 50% guilty and 50% holy. And that the next thing that I do decides the fate. So it's not only my fate that it decides the fate of humanity as well. If people would think that way, then they certainly would behave differently. They certainly would see it differently. it would give an importance to life that many times doesn't exist. It's very hard. It's very hard to feel anything if you stand in a crowd of hundreds of thousands and you feel that you're insignificant. What can I do? One of the feelings that I have in New York City, if I, in the lunch hour at Rockefeller Center, I have to go meet someone. You see hundreds of thousands of, who am I? What am I going to stop? What can I do? So Maimonides says that one should have in mind that what he does, that's the balance of the world. That's the moral lesson that underlies the flood. Now, that's the story of civilization thereafter, because civilization thereafter is really not the story of millions of people. It's the story of individuals, and really relatively few individuals. That's true in our world also. In the 20th century in the United States, you can probably name 400 people, 500 people that have made the 20th century in the United States, even though millions and millions and millions of people have existed here in this country, hundreds of millions of people, maybe billions. But I think you could make an accurate list of 500 people. You say, well, you're right, those 500 people, that's our century. They are the ones that have had the effect upon it. They're the ones that have changed it. They're the ones that have molded it. It's for good or for evil, for strength or for weakness, but they're the ones that did it. And that is the view throughout the Tanakh of history. That history, Zeh Sefer Toldos Odom. This is the book of the history of man. It not only means man in the broad sense of mankind. It's the story of little men, of individual men, of small men. And that's how the Chumash, the Tanakh, tells us every story. Every story is related as an individual story of an individual person, of an individual family, of everyday incidents that happened to them. And that these incidents had transcendental cosmic purpose. And that only by appreciating that and dealing with it in that fashion are we able to truly appreciate what the Torah is trying to tell us and the values that the Torah is trying to convey to us in the story of human history. The rabbis always phrase it that way. They say, Ram Zochur Oso Ish Lato. This man shall be remembered for good. He did a good thing. So he's remembered for good. They wrote him down in the Talmud. And then they wrote down other people, you know, that they would like to pay money to get their name out of it. They have their name removed. And that's the custom that we have, that when Zecher Tzadik Livrocha V'Shem Rishoyim Yirkam, that the memory of the righteous is a blessing. So if you say the name of a person that was a good person, so you all, in Jewish tradition, we always say the memory of the righteous is a blessing. Just mentioning his name is a blessing. And the name of a Rosha is a destruction, right? So we have an imprecation that we say, a curse that we say. If you mention the name of someone of a very evil person. Why? Well, I mean, it's only one person. And because the whole story of civilization is the story of one person, of individuals, of small amounts of people. It's not, in the vastness of all the billions, we're really only telling a story of individuals, of a few people. And that's the way the story of the flood is presented here. That God destroys all of mankind and he rebuilds it through one family, through the family of Noah. They had their wives with them in the ark. Noah, there were four men and four women. That's how you get the nine, right? And Methuselah was nine and God was ten. And that they did not have children till after they left the ark. Now, the rabbis tell us that after the water settled, there were a great many corpses in the world, as one can imagine. Millions of bodies. The rabbi said they settled in great valleys. And the Talmud says that most of those valleys were in Mesopotamia and Babylonia and Bovel. And therefore, in Jewish tradition, And the viewpoint of the Jewish world, Bovel was always the mass cemetery of the world. Because there was most of mankind buried. It's also interesting that there's a medrash that says that bodies were transported by the flood and deposited in Africa. I often think about Dr. Leakey and his bones that he's finding, you know, old bones that you find in Kenya. So we have to hope that it just doesn't end up that those bones are, from Mendelowitz's butcher shop. But because the evolutionary bones that have been found 100 years later turn out to be, very either frauds or mistakes or who knows what. There's no question that there are ancient bones that came to Africa, because the flow of the waters after the flood brought corpses to Africa. So the two places of the burial of the flood, the main place the rabbi says in Bovel, but there's a medrash that also says that they were buried in Africa, and that was the place. Noah, the survivor of the flood, the Torah tells us and the Medrash tells us, was in shock. Nobody can experience such a terrible cataclysmic event and come out normal, so to speak, afterwards. We know, without making exact comparisons, but people that survive such events are traumatized by that. They have to be. And how they deal with that trauma, that's the measure of normalcy, that's the measure of greatness. Some come out greater, some never recover. Some, but all are unalterably affected. It cannot be the same. And Noah was not the same. So before the flood, the Torah describes Noah in the most glowing terms, as a righteous person, as a God-fearing person, as the supreme example of a good person. And the Torah gives him titles of greatness. After the flood, he's just plain Mr. Noah. There is very little complimentary record of him. In fact, the Torah gives us another viewpoint of him. And the insight here that I believe that the Mefarshim all comment is that after the flood, Noah was a different man. The guilt of having watched millions of people die and he survived, that's a big peckle to carry. It's a big burden. And it's one of the, all psychologists and psychiatrists are able to identify that certain people who survive a tragedy that others are destroyed in, so they carry the guilt all of their life of having survived, even though it's not their fault. Noah certainly had guilt that because it was his fault, he felt. Because he had warned the world for 120 years and nobody listened to him, so he felt maybe he wasn't an effective salesman. Our first reaction is, I told you so. Our first reaction is good, right? You didn't listen to me. Good, you deserve it. But when that reaction dies within us, as it eventually does, it is replaced by a reaction of remorse, of sadness, of trepidation, of a realization of what has happened and what I was witness to and what I participated in. And it's very, very, very difficult to be sanguine about it. Very, very difficult to be sanguine about it. I remember the great Rabbi Kalmanovitz, Zecher Tzadik Levracha, who was the head of the Mira Yeshiva, and who was one of the great leaders of the Vadhat Sola during the Holocaust, and who went on Shabbos to Washington to beg the Secretary of Defense and the Jewish Secretary of the Treasury to intercede to try and save Jews. So in his later years, he was in Miami Beach. He used to come for the winters. In fact, he died in Miami Beach. And we had to be flown up in a private airplane in order to avoid embalming. A whole story. I can tell you a whole adventure story. Rabbi Rotman took care of all the arrangements. It's a whole story. But when he was in, he was a very emotional person. Very emotional person. And he was a person that would weep at the slightest thing, he would weep. So somebody once asked him, you know, Rebbe, what are you crying about so? He said, you don't understand. He said, I saw what happened. And I'm a living witness to what happened. So he said, you know, I can't control it. It's part of me. And we find the same description in the prophet Jeremiah. He says, Ani agever in Eicha. I'm the man that saw it. I'm the man that saw it, so that's you can't hold me by normal standards anymore. And that's what happened to Noah. And that colored what happened with his children, and really that colored what happened with civilization. Because it left such a trauma that it did not easily survive. And that's what our rabbis mean when they say it's 10 generations from Adam to Noah. And 10 generations then from Noah to Abraham. Abraham could not have come in the next generation. In the next generation, there couldn't have been an Abraham. Because the trauma was too great. They're just unable to deal with it. Unable to deal with the fact that the entire world was destroyed. What was nature like before the Mabul, before the flood, and after the flood? Well, that also, it's a great difference of opinion in rabbinic thinking, and it's a great difference of opinion in scientific thinking. It's not clear to us. For instance, we have, at least we postulate that there were all sorts of great creatures that once roamed this earth. You go to the American Museum of Natural History, you know, you got the dinosaur that meets you in front. You know, that enormous, I don't know how they put it together with the skeleton. I don't know if it's real, if those bones are there. If it looks like it, it doesn't look like it. There were such animals in the world, such creatures. And the Talmud records for us many creatures that became extinct. So most of the Mephorshim say that was before the flood. That's in English, it's antediluvian and post-diluvian. Before the deluge and after the deluge. It was a different world then. And that depends on a philosophic dispute whose main antagonists in Jewish scholarship are Maimonides, the Rambam on one hand, and the Ramban, Nachmanides, on the other hand. The Rambam is of the opinion that nature is immutable. It never changes. Whatever was, is. And that's the way God set it up, and there will be no changes. And the Rambam says not only was there no difference before the flood, after the flood, but there'll be no difference, for instance, in the world to come at the time of the Messiah. It said there'll be no differences. Whatever you see, that's what it is. And Muncie will never have the climate of Miami Beach. Nothing changes within the general structure of nature. The Ramban disagrees, and he disagrees vehemently. And most of the Mephorshim, most Jewish tradition follows Nachmanides, follows the Ramban. And that is that in the period before the flood was a different nature than what exists now. I mean, the main problem is with all these people who lived all these tremendously long years, 700 years, 800 years, 900 years, and all of a sudden, you know, there is such a drop. I mean, the insurance companies got flooded out. Right, all their actuarial tables were based on people living 900 years, and people started dying 100 years, 90 years, 80 years, 70 years. Always have to look at things through the business point of view. So it was a what happened? So the Ramban says, well, it was a different world then. He said it was a different world, a different nature, pure oxygen. He says. Yes? What, like the 180? The only one that lived in both worlds was Noah and his children. No, Methuselah died before the flood. The only one that survived is Noah and the but again, apparently those that were born, I mean, the answer is that those that were born before the flood had the genetics to live long, and those that were born after the flood, the genetic mutation took place already. That's how Og, for instance, lived all the hundreds of years until the time that Moshe dispatched him. But in any event, you're talking about a different world, different nature. So again, I just, to quote an article that appeared in the Times, I think 2 weeks ago or 3 weeks ago, that they discovered that that at one time on Earth there was purer oxygen than there is today. And that somehow the atmosphere was different on Earth. So it could be that there were creatures. It could be that the climate was different and there were different creatures. The Chumash tells us that before the flood, everyone was herbivorous. Everyone ate vegetables only. There was no meat eaten, neither by man nor by animals. And so that fits in, by the way, with the theory of these gigantic animals who all, according to all accounts of the scientists, ate vegetables and plants. And did not eat, were not beasts of prey. But that after the flood, again, the Medrash in its own way says that they had nothing to eat, so they began to eat from the corpses. And vultures, carrion, that type of animals existed. And man was given, that says Mefarish in the Torah, that man was given permission to kill other creatures in order to feed himself. And that's because of the state of the world after the flood. Before the flood, he was not given that permission at all. And the Abarbanel says in his commentary, again, he says it medically, he says because of the fact that their nature changed, that now they needed it. They had no source of protein. They had no source of food. They were unable to exist purely on that type of diet. He also says that it would have taken years to restore the agricultural balance in the world, and that somehow they had to have at least food temporarily, and therefore all of that is what happened. The rabbis also tell us that there was a change in species that occurred. It's an interesting medrash here. I want to quote it. The medrash appears in the Pirkei de Rebbe Elezer. It says, "Ad shaloba amabul hoyu atmei merubi minatahori." Before the mabul, there were the species, the animals in the world that were tomei were much, much more numerous than those that were tahor. Rotzo HaKadosh Baruch Hu laharbos es atahorim alamayet es atmeyim. God wanted to change the balance of nature somehow, to change the ecology of nature. Korah l'Noach v'yomar lo haveloch el ateva mikol behema tahora. So all of the kosher species, so to speak, survived the flood. But not all of the non-kosher species survived the flood. I imagine there was not enough room for the dinosaurs. Took along baby elephants. But they were not on the teva, the Medrash says. They were not brought on. So it was like a conscious decision. And according to the Medrash, Noah didn't go gathering the animals. It was an instinct that brought those that were to be saved, brought them to the ark, and the others didn't come. So it was like an instinct within them for their own salvation and an instinct for their own destruction, which, again, can be placed, if one wishes, in modern scientific terms and understood in that fashion. It need not be, but it can be because of the fact that that there is an instinct. There's an instinct among animals to jump off of cliffs and kill themselves also when the time comes. That's the instinct that the Medrash is talking about here. Yes. Well, it means tahora is, for instance, those animals that chew their cud and have split hooves. would be considered kosher animals in the animal kingdom. And those birds that are kosher that we eat, and those fish that are kosher that we eat. No, no, he did. I didn't say he only gathered the kosher. I said that all of the kosher survived, whereas not all of the non-kosher survived.

Yes. Well, it means tahores, for instance, those animals that chew their cud and have split hooves would be considered kosher animals in the animal kingdom. And those birds that are kosher that we eat, and those fish that are kosher that we eat. No, no, I didn't say he only gathered the kosher. I said that all of the kosher survived, whereas not all of the non-kosher survived. I want to point out the idea that the Medrash tells us here. Our rabbis also tell us that during the period of time of the flood, the universe was suspended. But however we understand that, but that time stopped. The sun and the moon did not function, the Medrash said. The constellations, nothing moved in its orbit. It was a state of suspended animation. And therefore, that would affect naturally everything else that we talk about in terms of measuring time and space, and measuring rays of light that come from other stars. And all of our understanding of all the natural phenomena, according to the Medrash, we can only understand till the time of the flood. What went on before the flood is impossible for us to measure. We have no basis by which we can come to any realization as to what went on before. The Rambam, by the way, the doctor to the very end, you know, my son, the doctor, the Rambam. So the Rambam says that the reason that everybody, there are 38 people who are listed in the beginning of Bereishis as having lived extraordinarily long lives. So the Rambam says those people took care of themselves. That's what the Rambam says. Rambam says they were careful. They, you know, they ate a balanced diet, and they did exercise, and they went to sleep on time, and they weren't type A people, and they didn't operate under stress. But the Rambam says, if you take care of yourself, you can live 900 years, if you want to. Most people apparently don't want to. So that probably contributes to our type of behavior as well. But it's interesting how far the Rambam goes with his theory that nature does not change. So even on that, which is a very difficult point to deal with, the length of life, etc., so he explains it naturally. He just merely says that they took care of themselves. Our rabbis say that that's based on the verse Sohar Ta'aseh La'Teva, that they made a window, a skylight for the ark. So Rashi there brings both opinions. One opinion was that it was a window and the light shone in. The other opinion is that there was no light, which I've just discussed with you. There was no light. So there was an artificial light. He had electricity on the ark. He had some sort of reflection of a precious stone, some sort of material that gave off light, quartz, neon, something that gave off, that glowed and gave him light and enabled him to be there. Also, it's an interesting point that they can't imagine that he would have existed without light, because that's like, human beings are completely that stir crazy is that you're, you know, 40 days in the darkness. So that makes no difference. You never recover from that. You've ever visited any of the dungeons in the medieval castles in Europe, you know, so they take you down for a tour and you hope they let you out. But the most frightening thing is the darkness. It's the darkness is beyond description. That's the greatest terror. And that's been used today unfortunately, by the uncivilized civilized, who use that also as a weapon. So when all the time that Noah was in the ark, the weapon of darkness was not used against him. God provided him with some sort of light, because otherwise he would not have been able to survive the ordeal. Our rabbis say that when Noah left the ark, he became an agricultural

0: rural settler. He planted a vineyard. So again, it is said in a non-complimentary fashion that that isn't what Noah should have done. Noah should not have planted a vineyard. That was not the first thing the world needed. And from it came a disaster that we talk about next week already in the development of civilization, how that family destroyed itself. And in destroying itself, so that's our antecedents in civilization. Again, war, competition, the whole chance for a unified, strong world is frittered away by the family, as though that is a natural thing for which there is no cure. The only cure is when Avraham comes and rebuilds a family, albeit a small family, but a family that will remain as a unit throughout history. Now, we know that our family also likes to fight amongst itself. It has that unfortunate quality. But nevertheless, as a family unit, the Jewish people have lasted longer than any other family unit. And that basically we still are a family. It's just that we don't always get along with each other, which is true, unfortunately, many times of regular families, of smaller families. But this idea of Noach, of his becoming a vintner, of his planting grapes and producing wine and getting drunk, or have I say a bad start for a new world. But again, you can only not justify it, because we're not talking here about justification. The rabbis understood it in terms of the trauma of Noah. Noah was not looking anymore to be the hero. He was not looking anymore. That's what the rabbis say, the difference between Noah and Avraham. Avraham was when, you know, Avraham rose to every occasion. And after every occasion, no matter how traumatized, Avraham strengthens himself for the next test. Noah was destroyed by it. And in his self-destruction, he was unable to rise to any other. So he wanted to retire. Leave me alone. Noah becomes an anti-hero. He becomes just plain Noah. That's really the interpretation. Vayishoyer ach Noah. At the end, only Noah was left. Not Noah ish tzadik, not the righteous man, not the man that that was righteous in his generations, not the man that even built the ark, not the man that warned the world, not the prophet, not the orator. Ach Noach, just plain Noach, just leave me alone. Just let me be. Let me live out the rest of my days in peace. And in there we also see a reflection of ourselves. Finally, the last point that I want to make in our discussion here regarding the flood and the impact that it had upon the world is that it implanted within human beings a seed that still is there today, and that is that the world is a very fragile place. It's a very, very dangerous place. And that the possibility of destruction is never far from us. Now, in our time, so we think in terms of nuclear holocaust. But the truth of the matter is that before there was nuclear holocaust, man was always worried about the apocalypse. He was always worried that the end of days is here. He was always worried that the plague would come and destroy him. Just as, for instance, Europe, to a great extent, never recovered from the Black Death, from the bubonic plague, because of the fact that that made such an impression upon civilization that it changed how man thought about himself. In our time, there are plagues and problems and destruction that lurk, and we're afraid of it. To a great extent, we're so afraid that sometimes we're afraid to call it by name. I just saw in the paper that the psychiatrists say that one of the great breakthroughs in the treatment of malignancies is that people call it by its name now. That for centuries, people didn't call it by its name. You wouldn't say it. Because saying it automatically was doom. And that there are many, many such examples in Western man, many, many such examples within us of terrors that exist that are so terrible that we don't even say their name. but deep down within us, they're not so deep down. Almost at the surface, they're there. So in part of the campaign against nuclear holocaust and against nuclear energy and against nuclear arms, etc., so that should not be seen merely as a campaign against the bomb or against nuclear weapons. It's a campaign against what frightens us. It's a conscious attempt by man somehow to will away the fragile nature of our world. A flood, you stand in awe. What can you do? How can you stop it? I don't know if anyone here has ever seen a tidal wave. I hope not. But I once saw a very small tidal wave off of Florida. It is frightening beyond belief, and that tidal wave was not a big one at all. But you see this wall of water coming in. What can you do about it? And those people who experienced, for instance, recently the earthquake in California. And there's a whole, in California, by the way, there are many psychiatrists. I think there are more psychiatrists per square inch in California than anywhere else in the world. H.L. Mencken's famous remark that he said that God stood America on end and everything that was loose fell to California. So, but there's a whole, I saw a whole write-up that there's, you know, that they're very busy counseling people who are under the trauma of the earthquake. And the trauma is because, you know, it's a fire, you can run away from the fire. You can do something, right? Or you fool yourself that you can do something. But the earthquake is that the earth rumbles under you. I mean, your whole underpinnings are gone. There's no stability. That's an awful, awful feeling. It's the physical feeling of fright is beyond the ability of human beings to deal with it. Well, that feeling, the flood awakened within man and implanted in man's conscious memory until today. So that, as I mentioned to you at the beginning, that there's a common legend that exists in all cultures that the flood occurred, but the really common legend that proves to us that it existed is ourselves, is how fragile we feel in the world, how frightened we are of every type of disaster. Who knows? Because genetically we remember that there was a moment that the world was destroyed and that it's perfectly capable of doing it again and of occurring again. And because of that, there's that underlying fear which colors all civilization. It colors everything that we do. It affects all of our things. And that is therefore the idea that the Chumash wanted us to see in the story of the flood. The Chumash didn't come necessarily as a history book to record to us dates and events alone. It came to point out to us this inherent quality that exists within all of us, the inherent quality of trepidation, of fear, of uncertainty, and of the fact that we are subject to a control that is not within our hands. We are not the ones who are the ultimate arbiters of what's going to happen. So in a positive sense, that brings about belief, that brings about positive purpose in life. It gives a dimension to life that otherwise it would not have. In a negative sense, it brings about a terrible, terrible fear, terror of the unknown, a superstitious quality. It's like whistling past the graveyard, which in human civilization has occurred many, many times. An ostrich attitude because of the fact that we are so frightened of the fact, because genetically we know that it did happen and therefore it can happen, and that uncertainty is reflected in our behavior and in civilization generally.
1: 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So we've done creation, we've done the flood. We'll see if we can get to the third part of his series, his early history series today. And maybe we'll play that segment in its entirety early tomorrow morning. It is Rosh Chodesh Av. It's the 9 days. It's our spoken word format at JM and the AM. And thanks for joining us. Rosh Chodesh Menachem Av. 1 day today. All the traditional additions for Rosh Chodesh, including Yalav Yavo, Half Hallel, special Torah reading, Musaf Barchin Avshin, whatever your custom calls for. It's the 9 days, which means for many, many people listening, I know there's some with different customs, but for many, many people listening, it is a embargo on meat. The only exception would be on Shabbos. And this is a long 9 days. We've got the end of this week now, Wednesday till candle lighting. And next week, we've got Havdalah until basically Friday night. I mean, I guess some people might eat meat Friday morning, but I would guess most are going to wait until Friday night. So it's a really, really packed 9 days. Who do we speak to if it's a packed 9 days to find out where to go, what to do, etc.? Well, our good friend Ilan Kornblum, he is the authority when it comes to kosher restaurants, greatkosherrestaurants.com, Great Kosher Restaurants Foodies on Facebook, all over social media under Great Kosher Restaurants, and he has all the information we need. Ilan Kornblum, a pleasure to welcome you back to JM and the AM.
2: Thank you so much. Thanks for having me. Good morning to you.
1: Good morning. Can I start with a couple of notes that are not 9 days related?
2: Sure.
1: I have to, and remember, anybody I mentioned in this conversation, we really have no, meaning on this end, we have no professional relationship with, so it's not like I'm, you know, shilling for a sponsor or anything like that. I've got to discuss with you a couple of notes about some of the restaurants that are active and they're doing really well in the kosher world right now. First of all, a massive shout out to Mr. Broadway, who is, it seems that they're one of those places that you never get a bad dish. No matter what you order there, it seems fresh and delicious. I would assume you agree with that. And I also wanted your comment about the role Mr. Broadway played during the New York Knicks championship run. Because I'm assuming with their location and the size of their restaurant, maybe with the exception of the night the president was there, I would assume they were doing some really, really active serving during before and during those championship games. What do you know about that?
2: Well, first of all, it was a magical run for the Knicks, you know, in itself. So that already was, everyone was on a high. But yeah, Mr. Broadway has that sweet spot of just being a good restaurant. It's not crazy expensive. It's still Manhattan prices, so it's not cheap. But it's, you're getting a good meal. The fact that they were able to, you know, they're around for decades and maintain it, and they were able to move and seamlessly, you know, I think that people forget how they were on Broadway, and then they moved a little bit, a few blocks away, and now it's a nicer place. You know, yeah, it's like iconic Broadway. It's Manhattan. It's,
1: I know,
2: you get everything.
1: But it's 2026, and you'd think their run would be over, and they just look refreshed and delicious. And I don't know, the whole every time I go there, I just love it. And you're right about the price. Great value for your dollar. I just love the experience there.
2: Yeah. No, Mutti is a veteran. I remember during the Knicks run, I think I called him one night to get a reservation, and he couldn't answer the phone. It was tough.
1: Yeah.
2: It was amazing. Yeah, Mr. Broadway, especially that you have one now in Brooklyn.
1: Right.
2: So it's fun to have a place like that. That I remember when I was a college kid and going to Manhattan, and it's still around. And you know, you long for those years. And so, yeah, I think it's a really great niche, middle road price point for Manhattan, at least.
1: Oh, 100%. They told me that during the Knicks run, not only was the place packed, except, of course, during the night the president was there, because you know, nobody could move around. But apparently the line for takeout was massive. And, of course, the explanation is that people are taking something into the game. And, you know, these games start late, so you have to prepare, make sure you're well taken care of. Anyway, I was really impressed with them, so I wanted to give them a massive shout-out this morning. Last night, you know, we're speaking of a place that has space, because space is really important to me. I know that's important to you. For me, I like walking into a vast area to dine. That's like, I just like that a lot. It's hard to get in the New York area. Last night we did what obviously many other people did because the place was absolutely packed. We were at the Essen Deli on Avenue J.
2: Oh, wow.
1: Another one of those places, Elon, that just always gets it right. No matter what, I had a Sino steak last night and it was perfect. And I said to my wife, I said, you know, when you've made 5,000 Sino steaks, you have to assume, at this point they know how to do it right. You know what I'm saying?
2: So, you're naming two iconic delis.
1: That in 2020, six are still so relevant.
2: And you're right, you would think, because there's so much sushi out there, right, and all these places that, which, you know, we love as well, but I think those who made it, you know, past a certain time are like, okay, they know what they're doing, they're here, they're not going anywhere, it's what people like. It is something that it feels good, you know, it's just, it's a comfort, homey feeling. You leave satisfied, and again, also not crazy expensive.
1: Correct.
2: Getting a good value.
1: Correct.
2: And it just,
1: By the way, today I have a business meeting, a couple of people in Manhattan, so I called Mr. Broadway. I said, will you have a 9 days menu? I said, I need both. I need the regular menu because the people we're dining with are going to want the regular menu. And I need to make sure that they have a, you know, something good for the 9 days. And they were totally confident. I said, yeah, we got both things completely covered. Come on in. You'll be fine. So so now that leads into our whole 9 days conversation, because it's not only those that are dairy and sushi and fish restaurants. And I know there are a lot of them, and whichever ones you want to feature this morning, Gesunte Hate. But it's also, you know, those that are known as meat restaurants, Mr. Broadway being the case in this conversation, who are able to adjust and provide an effective 9 days menu in addition. And there's are there a lot of those, or that's a really a very small category?
2: There are a handful. Again, we made a list, and as the day goes on, today, tomorrow, we're going to be hearing from more restaurants. They're just finalizing their 9 days menu even today,
1: right,
2: and they're sending it to us. So we're on our website. We have our list where you can see all the different meat restaurants that are offering 9 day menus. But yeah, it's again, a lot of the restaurants do take off.
1: Right.
2: You know, let's say Essen.
1: Essen's off. Right.
2: Essen's off.
1: Right.
2: But it does give them also a chance to be creative. I always think that it's, you know, yes, go to the dairy restaurants, they'll be packed. Just be patient, be understanding, just know that they're going to be very busy. But this gives you a chance to go to those restaurants that usually, you know, whether they're packed or, you know, you want to try something different. This week allows these chefs to really show what they can do and to shine. They can be creative with their, you know, vegetarian menu, with a pescatarian, vegan. You know, this is where I like to see where the chefs, okay, what can they do? How many times can you, you know, can you do something different? So this is an interesting week. If you want to try something different and new, it might be a nice idea to kind of do something different, because at home, What are we making? Pasta, eggs. It's getting a little boring. I can guarantee.
1: What about my bagel pizza? Come on.
2: Monday. Okay, you could. By next Monday, you're going to be like, okay, I can't eat any more pasta, no more eggs. I don't want to make anything. Let's go to a restaurant and let's go out for a nice meal. And again, they're very creative. So go on to our site. You can see some of these menus. And by the way, some of these Chinese restaurants, they come up with some really creative dishes where it really does taste like meat or chicken. It has that sauce that you're familiar with.
1: Correct.
2: So some of these popular restaurants, you know, like Chopsticks, that are good for an Ellie Cat, you know, these are some of the most popular times when people look forward to these vegetarian menus, because it's something different that they haven't gotten all year long.
1: Yeah, by the way, I've been told the proper term is pizza bagels, not bagel pizza. Yeah, Chopsticks, for instance, it's the one time, the one week of the year they'll actually feature a mock shrimp. Otherwise, I don't even bother selling it, but that's something that I know a lot of people, I know specific people who look forward to that. And yeah, there are, you know, I'm thinking of Dairy Palace in Staten Island. You know, he's always, he's got a parve meat menu, quote unquote, all year round. So that's a great choice as well. I mean, there are a million good choices, but I'm just, these are the ones that are coming to mind. By the way, you know what I, speaking of the 9 days, you know what I heard? I heard that and frankly, if anybody's curious about my own personal policy, I do go to sporting events in the 3 weeks. I don't go to sporting events during the 9 days, but some people do. Legends Yankee Stadium has a 9 days menu. Are you aware of that?
2: I heard about that, but it's a funny thing you say that because I just got a message. Again, think I get messages all day, random like crazy. Someone did message me yesterday, and I'll screenshot it to you later. It's just asking me if there's going to be a Seum at the game.
1: Oh my God, is that funny?
2: You know, to get the concession if they're going to be open. I said, I don't know about that. You know, you never know. You're going to get Jews, and we're a very creative bunch, but I don't know if there's going to be a Seum at, you know, the first inning break, but you never know. But that was a funny thing. Yes,
1: I've always said with with great pride that I get the Yankee menus for Legends in advance. That's how we sometimes judge whether we should bother trying to get into Legends or not. So Sunday, July 19th. You ready for this, Elon? Sunday, July. Who do they play Sunday the 19th? The Dodgers? I think it's a Dodger game. Sunday, July 19th. Salad, red snapper, sweet peppers, chimichurri, parve meatballs and spaghetti, sushi, and ballpark parve franks. That's the menu.
2: I don't know.
1: That's the menu. Yeah, I know.
2: Legends,
1: I know. My boys have already declared that even if we did go to games during the 9 days, we ain't paying legend seats for that menu.
2: Right.
1: but it's very cool. By the way, it's very cool.
2: That's very accommodating. Yeah. They're really, again, there are people who are going whatever for business meetings and they need to eat something. Listen, a power of Frank is still better than,
1: yeah,
2: you know,
1: of course,
2: maybe nothing.
1: 100%.
2: But yeah, I guess you can go and you can suffer in the, you know, bleachers or
1: right,
2: the other seats.
1: Right, get
2: but
1: some Cracker Jack.
2: Funny that you say that.
1: All right. What must amaze even you? And tell me if I'm right. And this is Elon Kornblum, folks, Mr. Restaurant, Mr. Kosher Restaurant. What must amaze even you is how long these lists have gotten. If someone is in Muncie or the Catskills or Lakewood or Brooklyn, and by the way, other cities in the United States as well, not only in the New York, New Jersey area, it is unbelievable how many kosher offerings there are. How would you describe what it's like now in 2026?
2: Yeah, it just, you know, you would think with COVID and the economy and everything that's going on that it would be a decline or be, listen, it is a tough industry and I've seen it, you know, unfortunately restaurants close, but when I make my list of all the openings, it is tremendous to see how many restaurants have opened. I know, I think people socially love to go out. We never, you know, when I was a kid and you were a kid, we never went out socially like this.
1: Right.
2: We didn't go out twice a week with our friends. You know, it was something that we just went out for a special occasion. That was it.
1: Yep.
2: But now, thank God, you know, people are going out. They're enjoying themselves. I think we do remember how it was when we couldn't go out and we had to stay home. And so I think the whole travel business, the whole social business has been different. And of course with social media and everything that, you know, thank God, hopefully I've had a little to do with it with terms of people, you know, talking about restaurants and going out and I have these chats around the world on WhatsApp that we talk about food all day and everyone's very passionate about it. Where should we go? And I'm like, I just came back from Bahamas last week.
1: Wow.
2: You know, I'm going to Italy at the Tisha B'Av. It's a great time to go out to travel as a kosher consumer. There's so many options out there, you know, with resorts and with just the access and being able to go. So yeah, it's amazing. You know, it's a great time. People love going out to eat. The restaurants, you know, they still, you know, want to provide a great service. Yeah, it's an amazing.
1: All right,
2: amazing time.
1: Let me pepper you with some questions. You ready?
2: Sure.
1: Some rapid fire questions. Have you been to the diner in Muncie yet?
2: I have.
1: How
2: it
1: is?
2: Pretty cool.
1: Yeah, it is cool.
2: I had a burger and a milkshake. And it was wild. And a real milkshake. And yeah, it's, you know, I wanted, like, the music was playing. It had the whole diner. I wanted to do, if you remember, Kiss My Grits, right?
1: Yeah.
2: Remember Mel's Diner.
1: What was her name? What was her name? Flo.
2: You know, kind of, this is how also we grew up, and it was so cool. And it's so hard to get, you know, a seat. Maybe now during the 9 days, they're open, by the way, with a 9 days menu, so that's pretty wild. But yes, it's been, especially with the Catskills, people going up in the summer.
1: Right.
2: It's in Pomona, by the way, for those who don't know.
1: Right.
2: And it's a retro diner. They took over an old classic diner. They made it kosher, retrofitted. It's a brand new. It just, it's just a cool vibe, and it's meat, you know, and people think, oh, it's a diner, but it's really nice. People rave reviews. I'm so happy, and I'm glad people are doing things that are a little out of the box and not the same old thing. So the diner is pretty cool.
1: Remember the days when Rockland County had nothing and no restaurant could survive, and now it's unbelievable how many they have up there. Just incredible. All right, random question. Our friends at Art of Prime, Coney Island Avenue, open during the 9 days or not?
2: They are. I believe so. They have that special
1: the early bird. Amazing, by the way. So good. We did it more than once. That's how good it is.
2: Oh, good. Yeah, it's they have that's like $59.
1: Yeah.
2: It's an early bird between 4 and 6. You can go. I got to check. I believe that they are. But you know, go ahead and always go to our list. But yeah, it's a lot of these restaurants just.
1: Yeah.
2: They also, by the way, have a meat menu. Like you said, Mr. Broderick might have it. A lot of Sephardim.
1: That's true.
2: Today and tomorrow.
1: Right.
2: Again, business meetings and. There are some
1: even Essen told me last night that they're staying open very, very late last night because a lot of people will still eat meat last night. So, you know,
2: so funny,
1: depending on the custom. All right. Random question. Viva La Dough. Were you shocked they took over that lower Broadway location when nobody's been able to be successful down there?
2: OK, so Viva La Dough is an interesting, great concept. Very similar, obviously, to Patisse. We'll be honest, the former owner of Patisse went into with Viva La Dough. So same style French pastries, very cool concept. So they weren't Patisse before, and now it's Viva La Dough. So they've changed hands. Like in Lakewood, it used to be Patisse, now Viva La Dough. The commissary that used to be in New Jersey, Lyndhurst, is now Viva La Dough. So they're kind of, you know, Patisse, unfortunately, went bankrupt or trying to get out of bankruptcy. There's a lot of things going on. And the owner left. They moved over, got a partner, opened up Viva La Dough, and viral stuff, really amazing. I hope it survives.
1: Is Patisse open anywhere or they're gone?
2: They are. Yeah, they're still open. Avenue M, they're in the Catskills and Woodridge, they have places, you know.
1: Oh, is T-Neck still open? Is there T-Neck still open? I think so.
2: I think it might be. Yeah. They're still structuring, and I hope that, you know, still open in the five towns, I know. So, this is the industry. It's wild sometimes.
1: Oh, yeah.
2: You keep track. He kicks me on my toes every day.
1: Oh, you
2: have our newsletter.
1: You literally have news every day. It's really crazy. All right, random question. Any update about our friends from Poppy's?
2: Okay, yes. So, it's amazing. Fialco's Pizza, they had, they had a fire on Saturday
1: right in
2: the back of their store, but it's amazing how within a couple of days, Steven was able to, you know, get a location, Seasons Express, on Cedar Lane and open up. He's opening tomorrow back with a pizza menu. You know, 9 days is a big time.
1: Right.
2: So, yes, Poppy's Fialco's Pizza on West Englewood Avenue is now moving to Seasons Express just for temporarily until they fix, you know, all the any damage. But tomorrow, they'll be open, serving pizza. It's pretty cool.
1: What do you think of this whole cookie corner thing? Because yesterday someone told me they went to 13th Avenue and you couldn't get in. That's how crazy it is.
2: Oh, really?
1: Yeah.
2: I went to Palm Park recently. I haven't gone so much. You know, I moved to Long Island. I'm now you know, Long Islander. But, yeah, there's so much to cover. And, yeah, and if anyone has any information, let me know.
1: And I think they have more than one location. They're down in Lakewood, right? I think so. I think they're down in Lakewood.
2: I believe so.
1: Yeah. Where have you been over the last week? Well, you said you were away, so that's not a fair.
2: Yeah, I was in the Catskills for a good week. Went glamping, went to visit all the different restaurants. Then went with my family to Bahamar.
1: Give me an example or two from the Catskills that people should check out that you enjoyed.
2: You know, for dairy, Citrus Cafe in Woodburn is solid. You can go also to White Lake. You can literally eat on the water. On a deck, there's bison and bourbon. They have, now it's, you know, during the 90s, bass and bourbon took over that spot. But you can eat on a deck, you know, in the water.
1: Pretty cool.
2: Very cool. And you have, like, Sushi Tokyo with the beautiful water views. You know, some of the, it's amazing that Catskills, you got some beautiful water views that you can't find really anywhere else. So it's really nice to go in the Catskills. If people have not gone, you know, you have Woodridge and Woodburn and Monticello and White Lake and just, you know, amazing restaurants.
1: Right, so
2: Belvedere, a fancy restaurant just opened up.
1: Where is that? What
2: last
1: city?
2: Last week. That's in Woodridge.
1: It's funny because in my day, and maybe you could say in your day, that one block of Woodburn was basically all the dining choices in the Catskills. I know there were exceptions and pizza places here and there, etc. But now it's unbelievable. I mean, the list just goes on and on.
2: So many move there almost all year round. But yeah, you can go to different towns and there'll be 5, 6, 7 places, you know, that you can go to. It's wild and it's great. It's great for the consumer.
1: Oh yeah.
2: Have choices.
1: No question about it. Elon Kornblum is with us. All right, my final question. And you could add whatever you want to this discussion. And I think, and from my perspective, this is another one of those, maybe it's because of volume. Everything seems so fresh and so good no matter what I order. And I'm talking about Smash House. And I'm wondering what you think of the kosher Smash House revolution.
2: It's great. Some of these franchise, let's say with Dougie's the very beginning, they knew what they were doing. Holy Schnitzel. Smash House is taken to a next level where they've created this experience. It's a vibe. You know, Benji, the founder, says he's selling experience first.
1: Right.
2: You know, and he's selling to the kids. Very smart. He's getting the kids wanting the parents to take them. He's giving out gifts. He's making it fun. He has these giveaways and these raffles and all this kind of stuff. The food is, you know, is solid. You know, it's fun, but it's really, it's the whole experience and vibe that people want to be a part of. And he just opened in L.A. a couple of weeks ago, and they're all over. They're in the Catskills. But this, you know, the cheeseburger, it's fun. It's, you know, you want to have it. You know, they have some great chicken sandwiches also.
1: Oh yeah. I'm telling you, their chicken wings are incredible.
2: Their chicken wings are fantastic. Are very, very good.
1: And yes. It's like, you know, I'm going to get him on the air at some point. He told me that we'll do it after Nachamu, but could you imagine? I mean, again, there's certain places where when you know that no matter what you order, it's going to be good. That's a completely different level. And so far, that's been my experience there.
2: Yeah, it's about consistency. And yeah, they'll say that also. He'll go to different locations, make sure that it's exactly the way. Again, this is why McDonald's works and other franchises, non-kosher, is because people want to know that they're going to get the same type of quality they're getting in one location, they're getting the other, and they want to try it. And it's you know, it's great to see people work hard and be successful and you know, make it fun and going out to eat. That's why we go out to eat. We can make certain things at home, but why do we go out to eat? Because it's the experience, it's the fun, it's letting loose, it's enjoying ourselves and going out. So the fact that, you know, these restaurants can provide an outlet, provide a place where we can go that's, you know, good, fun, wholesome, you know, food, that, I think that's the best.
1: Oh, I got to ask you one more thing. I did this recently. What do you think of the kosher food court at the American Dream Mall?
2: Another, it's just the fact that we can have this access now is what we, for decades, never had. You know, we used to go to the mall, and maybe we used to check to see if the ice cream was kosher, right. if it, right. you know, all that. Now, yeah, now Fish Grill and Bravo, Mizunon is coming. You know, you have all these kind of Chickies. Options. Chickies.
1: Oh, that pretzel place. I think they call it Wetzel Pretzel.
2: It's just, you can, as a mensch, you can eat and dine just like everyone else, and you can enjoy yourself, and people forget. People, you know, my kids are a little spoiled. They have Uber Eats at the, you know, on their phone, and right in 2 seconds, they can go out to a mall, and they forget how our tuna fish sandwiches, you know, and what we had to eat, but it's a fun time to go out. It's a fun time to, you know, to be in the industry. And again, people should follow us on Facebook, Instagram. On it's on our newsletter. There's so much going on to keep up, and you know, it's quite fun to be in this industry right now.
1: I gotta give a shout out to the Kosher Bravo Pizza places because first of all, their variety is unbelievable. Their specialty slices, and another one of those places that seems to always get it right. That those slices. Kosher Bravo locations, phenomenal, phenomenal. One of them is at the American Dream Mall, as you pointed out. All right, Ilan Kornblum. So the easiest way, great kosher restaurants, foodies, that's on Facebook. You mentioned Instagram. Again, people can just search, I assume, great kosher restaurants. You'll tell me if I'm wrong. And signing up for the newsletter, same thing at your website, I guess?
2: Yeah, everything can be found on the website. It funnels through all the others. Our WhatsApp chat, really proud. Pretty much all the Jewish cities around the world, you get local information from locals, people who've been there on our WhatsApp chats. It's pretty cool.
1: Unbelievable. I'll tell you, what's happening in this country is unbelievable. Obviously, the tri-state area is just remarkable in terms of the explosion of restaurants and kosher food options. It's really incredible. Everyone should
2: take it.
1: And around the world. It's really amazing. The whole thing is amazing. Yeah, by the way, when you go to Rome, I assume you'll be in Rome, right?
2: I'll be in Venice, Rome, Tuscany,
1: the Jewish quarter in Rome. Boy, you got a lot of choices.
2: I know.
1: If you're there only 2-3 days, it's perfect. Like you'll exhust all of them. Like it's just.
2: Oh, yeah. I'm doing food tours and cooking classes. And
1: cooking? You're making pasta? You're going to be making pasta?
2: I'll make pasta. Yeah.
1: From scratch. You're going to go to one of those make pasta from scratch courses in Rome that they do?
2: Bellissimo, of course.
1: I love it. Thanks for all the time this morning. Where's lunch or dinner today? Anything special for a Rosh Chodesh Av, or you're not diving into the 9 days menus yet?
2: Yeah, I'll take it easy. I'm in the office. You know, people think I eat all day and go out.
1: Where's your headquarters now? On Long Island?
2: Yeah, West Hempstead.
1: I got a staff of nine.
2: People don't realize, like, it's real. We work. You know, this doesn't happen by accident.
1: Yeah, trust me, nobody here would expect that it would. The closest, and this is just a coincidence question, the closest kosher restaurant or eatery or offering to your office would be?
2: This is a bagel shop. There's a bagel on apps. I just went to yesterday a juice place that opened up near us, the 1-year anniversary.
1: In West Hempstead?
2: Yeah, wow. I've been here for 2 years now. We're getting some more stuff. People are like coming to West Hempstead. You know, you got to pick up the game. So there's a few restaurants that have new places that have opened, and we're trying to get some more. So I'm busy with that as well.
1: Very nice. Well, always a pleasure, Ilan. Thanks for all the info. I hope it's a very productive 9 days for all those who've got 9 days menus out there and all the fish and dairy restaurants. And thanks so much for joining us this morning.
2: Thank you so much. Great speaking to you again.
1: Ilan Kornblum, everybody. No better authority when it comes to kosher restaurants, that's for sure. You can search him or great kosher restaurants online. He's got the lists galore. You can't imagine how many lists he has, but the 9 days list, woo! That's like, you know, that's a must. And it includes places out of New York and New Jersey also, by the way. He has information all over the place. Anyway, there you have it. Wow. Yeah, I played the Legends card. I got to spread the word that I'm privy to the Legends menus in advance. As I said, who did I say it to that time on the air? Who did I say it to that time that I know the most important person in Yankee Stadium? Who did I say that to? Oh, to Max Manis from the Yankees, from John Boy Media. I said to him, I know the most important, and he's trying to think, who's the most important person in Yankee Stadium? And I said to Mashkiach, Mashkiach and Legends, the most important person to know in Yankee Stadium. All right, we got more coming up. We're going to start part three of the history lecture, the early history lecture, I Beryl Wine. Let's see if I can get this. Oh, here we are. So he did so far for us this morning, Rabbi Wine of blessed memory. So far this morning, we did the flood. We did creation. We did the flood. And now we're going to do the third part of the series, which I'm assuming we'll just pick up early tomorrow morning as well. And the third part that we have in this series, I don't know if we have the whole series here, but the third piece that we have in this series is Moshe, Joshua, and the conquer of the land of Israel. So we'll do that next here at the JM and the AM. I do remind you that our friends at Art Scroll have a incredible 50th anniversary sale going on literally as we speak. Those of you out there who are anxious to save on 50 incredible titles, 50% off in honor of the 50th anniversary. 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All the traditional additions for Rosh Chodesh today, including Yalav Yavo. 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On our app, listener Tikva says, great shiurim. Thank you. Rabbi Wine was, and for us, continues to be amazing. This listener says, Nachum, you got to try the diner. I know, up your alley for sure. Everyone is talking about it. Everyone is talking about this place, the diner. And my daughter and son-in-law went there, and they just said it was fabulous. And they said the same thing. They said, it's right up my alley. I got to try it. So hopefully we'll get up there and try it one day. Although I hear it's impossible to get a reservation. But we'll see. See if we can make that happen. I thought during the summer it's easier to get reservations at different places. Last night we're at Essen on the Coney Island on Avenue J. I got to tell you, I mean they were just so, and I know it was the final night to eat meat and all that, but it just seems every time I'm there they're just packed with so many people. And Stacy says to me, I thought everybody goes away during the summer. Like, what happened? In this neighborhood, like, everybody was in the Catskills for years. When all of a sudden, everyone's back? No one's going away in July? I think more people are going away after Tisha B'Av, maybe. Anyway, it was an interesting experience. And, yeah, there are a lot more people these days. That's true. A lot more people. All right, we'll do the beginning of this series, of this lecture on Moshe and Yehoshua. With our Beryl Wine, and obviously we'll pick it up tomorrow morning in the 6 o'clock hour here at JM in the AM.
0: On Moses and Joshua and the conquest of the land of Israel, and then the land of Canaan. It's really a very large subject to deal with in a relatively short period of time. It's hard to compress what is essentially 54 years into 54 minutes. But in my usual brilliant way, I'm going to do so. The most outstanding figure in Jewish history and world history is Moshe Rabbeinu. The most extraordinary human being. Our rabbis tell us on the phrase, Vatechasreyo Mat Melokim, the verse that appears in Tanakh, that there was a human being that was a little less than God, the human being that's a little less than godliness, so to speak, is Moshe Rabbeinu. If there are 50 avenues of wisdom, Moshe Rabbeinu was the master of 49 of them. And the Chumash itself, the five books of Moshe, end with the description of Moshe that there never arose amongst the Jewish people anyone that was the equal of Moshe. Asher Yado Hashem Ponim Al Ponim, God knew Moshe face to face, however we'll interpret that. Moshe's conversation, so to speak, in heaven with God were not those of any other prophet. All the other prophets upon the moment of revelation, upon the moment of prophecy, so they lost their human qualities. In essence, they went into a catatonic trance. Moshe, on the other hand, is kasher yadaber ishel reyu, as one man would speak to another man in a conversation. That's how Moshe dealt in heaven. B'chol beisi namon hu. In my entire house, God says, Moshe is my trustee. He can go wherever he wants. He can come, he can say, he can do. Moshe is a difference, not just in degree. Moshe is a difference in kind. And therefore, it's very difficult for us to assess him, simply because of the fact that we have no basis of comparing him to anyone else. When we compare, for instance, political leaders, so we can say that Churchill or Lincoln or Washington was a great political leader, and you compare him to lesser political leaders. But Moshe is not to be thought of in those terms. Moshe is incomparable, and because of that, he becomes almost indescribable. Nevertheless, the Chumash does give us insights into Moshe, and those insights are important because our rabbis always felt that the life of Moshe was after all the first rabbi of the Jewish people, and the incidents that occurred to Moshe in his lifetime and his experiences with the people of Israel, in fact, the entire experience of the 40 years in the desert, all was meant to portray not only what was, but what will be. Not only what happened, but what will happen, what you can expect to happen. And the primer, so to speak, Rabbinics 101, is the Chumash. If you see what Moshe had to put up with, so then you know what you're going to have to put up with. If you see the relation and the tension between Moshe and the people, then that's the relation, the tension always between Jewish leaders and the Jewish people. And by having an intelligent and sophisticated view of the matter, it can save a person a great deal of heartache, a great many false illusions, and can make, I think, the leader much more effective than otherwise. Now, the first thing that's outstanding about Moshe is, first of all, that he existed. Moshe is a miraculous child. Now, that's a lesson by itself. The lesson is that the Jewish people are not supposed to be here. That's the given. The given is that there should be no Jewish people, and therefore there should be no Jewish leadership. There should not be any of the things that exist that we take for granted. And the Torah, to point that out to us, tells us that Moshe was thrown into the Nile when he was a baby, when he was an infant.
1: 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Achenu Yisrael and Achnu Mechem, brothers and sisters in Israel, we are with you. 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My thanks to Ilan Kornblum. My thanks to all of you for tuning in. Let's hope it's the last time we have to observe the 9 days with the current customs of the 9 days. Hopefully we'll all be able to witness it become a really celebratory time of year, please God, in the very, very, very near future. Tomorrow morning we're back. We'll start at 6 a.m. and I certainly hope you'll join us. Have a fabulous Wednesday. Until tomorrow, Nachum Segal reminding you, remember the past, live the present, and trust the future.

You've been listening to JM in the AM with me, Nachum Segal. Coming up next, JM Rewind, right here at the Nachum Segal Network.

0: Hello, everyone, and welcome to this week's edition of JM Rewind. JM Rewind gives us an opportunity to check out some of the recent conversations and guests that we've had on JM in the AM. Rabbi Stephen Przanski with some current events analysis was with us recently. Here's that conversation on JM Rewind on the Nachum Segal Network.
1: 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He is serving as Israel Region Vice President of the Coalition for Jewish Values, Senior Rabbinic Scholar at Yeshiva Migdal HaTorah in Modi'in, Senior Research Associate at the Jerusalem Center for Applied Policy, and a longtime pro-Israel commentator. Rabbi Stephen Przanski, pleasure to welcome you back to JM in the AM.
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1: Appreciate that. I mean, the first thing I'm curious about, and thank God I've heard from people in Israel that it was a quiet night last night. Let's work our way backwards. We'll start with the news from yesterday, and then we'll go back to the whole, you know, Trump-Israel thing. In terms of yesterday, do you think that now that the President of the United States has declared that the ceasefire is over, do you think we're in for another round of missiles and rockets at Israel? Do you think we're in for another round of a U.S./Iran/Israel war? What do you think is going to happen in the aftermath of his declaration?
2: It's impossible to know because Trump could change his mind in 5 minutes and then change it back in 10 minutes. So it literally is impossible to predict. But I would look at it like this. I don't think most people expected a quiet night last night because this is not directly our fight. This is really Trump exercising what he considers presidential privilege because he's been made to look like a fool. The Iranians played him. They stand to get whatever they want in exchange for promises which they have no inclination to fulfill. And therefore, Trump does not like to be played. And he realized he's being made look like a fool. In other words, at the end of the entire process of the war and all the talk and the braggadocio, Iran wound up from one perspective in a better position than they were before.
1: Right.
2: Now having asserted control over the Straits of Hormuz. They never had that before. And this was to the horror of the Gulf countries, America's allies, which have been fighting for well over 80 years not to allow Iranian control over the Straits of Hormuz in the Persian Gulf. And here, Trump agreed to it, essentially. So I would say, though, in Israel, it's important to remember this. There are times when there's a surface calm and turmoil underneath. And I think that's where we are now. There's a surface calm, but we know that something has to happen. It's not going to just end like this. Other times there's surface turmoil and calm underneath, which is really when there's war. Superficially, there's a lot of turmoil going on, but we remain calm and resilient. The thing is about Israel, there's never calm on the exterior and the interior, and there's never turmoil on the exterior and the interior. It's always one or the other.
1: I guess that only confirms the statement that there hasn't been a quiet day in 78 years. Because it's either not quiet externally or it's not quiet internally.
2: Right. So there are many quiet days externally, but we know that it's not going to last indefinitely. And that's the turmoil underneath.
1: So if you go ahead and, conclude, as you just did, that till now, Iran has made a fool of President Trump, and it's hard to argue with that. If, in fact, Trump does feel that Israel dragged him into this war, that really the impetus was to destroy the nuclear capability of Iran, again, you know, a favor for U.S. citizens, but maybe more of a favor for Israel, that's the way it's being perceived, do you think there is an underlying resentment from the White House to Jerusalem, even with the proposed visit?

0: very recent and less recent history. I mean, going back both this past April and February as well, or June and April and February, because basically what Trump called the 12-day war was an 11-day, 15-hour war that Israel fought. And then there was a 9-hour war that America fought. America essentially bombed Iran going back a year for 30 minutes. Yeah, the flights were much longer, but it was 30 minutes. And only then, after it was demonstrated that there was little to no risk coming to American planes from Iranian defenses. In other words, we eliminated Iranian's air defense system over multiple months of attacks. And Trump benefited from that, took advantage of that, which is fine. He's now in a situation, even with the increased fighting, the escalation of the last few days, he's basically only bombing infrastructure and small ships that are affecting the navigation through the Straits of Hormuz. He's not doing anything that is going to transform the situation or ultimately weaken the regime. As, for example, if he attacked, conquered Kharg Island or decided to destroy their oil wells or energy infrastructure or bridges, which is what Iran is trying to do in the Gulf states. So he could blame Israel for not having a perfect outcome, but the imperfection of the outcome is more attributable to him and to what his application of American force was to be in this conflict. He's minimalizing what America is capable of doing in order to limit the number of American casualties, right, which is fine in and of itself, but then don't expect outcomes that presuppose a massive surge of power and force, because right, that he's not willing to do.
1: So what about
0: in essence, he's not willing to win the war.
1: Right. So what about the other side of the coin then? If that's the perspective of whether, you know, the U.S. should be blaming Israel, what about Israel blaming the U.S.? Is it legitimate when so many Israel lovers are going out there saying, wow, Trump really betrayed us. Trump had the opportunity to finish the job. Trump had the opportunity to do what Israel has asked him to do, and he completely neglected us. Is there any legitimacy to that?
0: I wouldn't say that myself. Look, the fact is that there is a sense here that the American military did underperform. Now, they may have underperformed because of limited objectives, but they did underperform. You just look at the number of American aircraft that was shot down. It's about 25 versus the Israeli that was shot down, which is zero. So there was an underperformance, but then again, there was also limited objectives that they tried to approve, that they approved. But I would say that from a Trump perspective, and really from a mature Israeli perspective, I don't want the Americans fighting our battles. And I don't want America risking its troops except to something that advances American interests. Now, obviously, a weakened Iran does advance American interests because it does boost the standing of America's allies, and it does weaken Iran as a nefarious force, which, as we recall, has been attacking America since 1979.
1: Right.
0: So there is an American interest in weakening Iran and certainly in regime change. But if the U.S. is not willing to do what's necessary to bring that about, then that is a sober, I would say, rational analysis of what their interests are. That doesn't mean it's right.
1: Understood. Rabbi Stephen Presents, he's with us live from Israel. You understand the military and naval stuff a lot better than I do. How does a country, especially when Trump declares that he's destroyed their Navy, and we know how much of their leadership has been eliminated over the last few months, how does a country like that go ahead and effectively shut down the Straits of Hormuz? How do they take it over to a point where they've got the U.S. where they want them? How's it possible? When so much of the leadership is gone and apparently so much of their military and Navy no longer exists?
0: Yes, well, I mean, part of the issue is, of course, very Trumpian. He has a tendency to exaggerate and maybe put it like this in a gentle way. Not all of his words have a counterpart in reality.
1: The
0: fact is, they have military capabilities. They, in fact,

0: half the missile launchers that were destroyed by Israel over a year ago. So they did suffer losses. Those losses could have been more meaningful had they been followed up with real action that could have produced regime change. One of the more dangerous elements that we're dealing with now, that at the Jerusalem Center for Applied Policy we're dealing with as well, is the rise of Turkey. Turkey is going to be a very difficult foe in the future, because they share the same hegemonic, genocidal ambitions towards Israel as Iran. But they're also an American ally and a member of NATO as a particularly harmful force. So just reading the other day that the Americans and others, whether it's Israel, I don't know, I won't say, have already armed the Kurds. But it was Erdogan who put a stop to a Kurdish advance in the northern part of Iran, which could have then been a pincer movement. The Kurds from the north and the Americans from the south, with or without the Israelis, that would have really crushed the regime. Erdogan put a stop to that because he's afraid of his own Kurds and a Kurdish uprising, because the Kurds are the most oppressed minority in the world today. And because he's afraid of his own Kurds, that's why he stopped this plan. Big problem, because the only way to topple the regime is to have the regime feel that it has no alternative. It has no economy, and it has no vision for the future. Right now, Trump helped them rebuild the economy and replenish some of their coffers. And at the same time, he succeeded in depressing, both psychologically and realistically, all the opposition elements in Iran, right, when he promised help was on the way. But help really was not on the way.
1: Well, 2 points then. On the Erdogan thing and Turkey in general, what happened? What was the watershed moment that turned Israel and Turkey from friendliness to now, as you called them, foes?
0: Oh, well, that's a very simple, there's a simple answer to that question. Erdogan is a member of the Muslim Brotherhood. The Muslim Brotherhood has a 100-year plan to take over the West. Part of the plan is already being activated and visible in America. They've succeeded in taking over many college campuses as well as local school boards of education. And that's why you see, like on October 8th already, there was an infrastructure in place to oppose Israel and to defend radical Islamic terrorism. That all comes from the Muslim Brotherhood, which the tip of the spear in the U.S. today is both Turkey and Qatar.
1: So why'd they get along before that? Why did Erdogan?
0: Oh, because Turkey was a secular Muslim republic. And when Erdogan took power, and by the way, he's maintained power as a dictator by rigging elections now going on more than 2 decades. His goal was to become the hegemon in the region. And that involves, of course, one of the goals of the Muslim Brotherhood is to destroy any non-Islamic presence in the Middle East. That was Iran's goal. And now this is Turkey's goal. But the nature of Turkish society changed. It became a heavily Islamic society as opposed to one which was secular. I visited Turkey in 2000. It's right. A very open society. I wouldn't go back there today.
1: So if I remember,
0: now it's a radical Muslim society.
1: So if I remember Turkey and Israel 2000 to 2010, that was a transition time. It was still good. You traveled there,
0: yes,
1: as you said. It
0: was the Mavi Marmara was a turning point, because then you saw that Turkey was already allied openly with Hamas, arming and funding Hamas, and they're the ones who sent this. It was a Turkish ship, the Mavi Marmara. That was all Erdogan, and the fact that we apologized for defending ourselves was a big mistake, right, going back 15 years. But you know, the Israeli foreign ministry establishment has always had this vision of restoring ties with Turkey to the way they were while it was a secular Muslim republic. Remember, Turkey was the first and only Muslim state to recognize Israel,
1: right,
0: in 1949 until Erdogan.
1: And you think that's ridiculous at this point? That they
0: of
1: would,
0: course, right. Someone just wrote recently, nostalgia is not a policy or strategy.
1: That's so good. I love that.
0: And this is exactly what the Israeli foreign ministry establishment has been relying on for the better part of 2 decades. Nostalgia for what once was. And yeah, we still import dates from Turkey.
1: Right.
0: And there is a Jewish community there, but it's an endangered community because because of the nature of Turkish society. It's completely changed.
1: Oh, I
0: it
1: gotta,
0: could change back, but gotta, now it's not what it was.
1: I got to share that with my staff. Nostalgia is not a policy. You could use that in a lot of situations. Or my Stephen Brzezinski is with us. Also on that, and the second point is on the Iranian people piece. Here in the U.S., I hear so many commentators saying how the Iranian people, the people, the street, however you want to refer to them, are so much in favor of what the U.S. is doing and hope they topple the government, et cetera, et cetera, et cetera. Don't you think that's exaggerated and overblown? Don't you get the feeling, especially in this week of the funeral in Iran, don't you get the feeling that the majority of the people in Iran really are with their government and with their regime?
0: I believe you're correct, and I believe that is a Western fantasy that really comes from projection. Meaning they think, well, how would we like to live
1: right
0: in a radical Muslim state, and we wouldn't want it, so we assume that others would not want it as
1: right.
0: well.
1: Right.
0: I think most of Iran actually supports the government. Most of Iran, they, like you say, look at the tens of millions showing up for the funeral. All right, we could say that some of them might be coerced into coming,
1: right.
0: but not all of them.
1: Yeah.
0: Not all of them. I mean, there is the North Korea phenomenon where people, you know, for a couple of shekels could start to cry also at the death of a leader.
1: Right.
0: There is that too.
1: Right.
0: But I don't get that sense with the Iranian society. They're a sophisticated group, and yet they have adopted, embraced this radical Islamic philosophy.
1: Right. And it's not outrageous to say that most of them are okay with it. Like they,
0: I think most of them.
1: It's hard for us to comprehend that, but it's
0: right. Most of them support the government because, look, it is a tyranny, and it is a government that encroaches brutally on what we deem to be people's freedoms. I mean, until just a short time ago, they were beating and imprisoning women who were not wearing a hijab. Now, we would think that if indeed many women, most women, did not want that, we would hear about it.
1: Right.
0: Certainly some didn't. They're the ones who were executed or otherwise in prison.
1: Right.
0: But did tens of millions of women go out to protest the government? No. Maybe hundreds did. Maybe in the low thousands. Well, the low thousands in a country of 91 million people is not a large number.
1: Yeah. Sometimes you have to wake up to reality, and I think that's the reality.
0: Right. I think if the government was toppled and, let's say, a more moderate regime was installed, then people would say, okay, so let's go back to living a normal... Remember, Iran, just like Turkey, Iran was also a Muslim state, non-Arab Muslim, as was Turkey, that also had relations with Israel through up until 1979.
1: Right.
0: And it's completely changed.
1: Robert Brzezinski, you spent some time in the United States of America. Do you remember that? You remember your time in the United States of America?
0: I did. It's a fading memory, but I do come back on occasion to revive those memories.
1: I speak to you, in fact, from West Englewood Avenue, where you have about 8 choices of where to eat across the street from me.
0: Yes.
1: Just letting you know.
0: Right.
1: Anyway, what's my point? My point is, I don't have to tell you, but I do have to remind the audience how different, special, and the distinguishable days are in Israel compared to the diaspora. Shabbos has a flavor of it in Israel that we don't have in the diaspora. Hanukkah, name any holiday you want, and we can make that argument. I'm curious about the 3 weeks. Does it feel different in Israel than it would in the diaspora?
0: It does. I feel it. I do sense, though, I'm not blaming them, I'm just pointing this out, that because the Sfardim, the Eidot HaMizrach,
1: right.
0: do not generally begin the Avelut until the 9 days, until Rosh Chodesh Av,
1: right.
0: next Wednesday, and some of them not even until Shavua Shechal Bo.
1: Especially this year, right?
0: Right, so you don't really feel it until then.
1: Right.
0: But one would be surprised at the number of public figures that we'll start seeing next week who will not shave during the 9 days. People without kippot, they will not shave during the 9 days, and that's where they feel the real, that's when you feel the real avelut. It builds to that. Certainly during the 9 days, things start to slow down. Tisha B'Av entirely, the country comes to a halt. Most stores don't open till the after. The malls don't open until the afternoon of Tisha B'Av.
1: Right.
0: So really, Shavua Shechal Bo, you feel it more. But in the early days, I feel it, all right? But I can't say you feel it necessarily in the country.
1: Right.
0: Come Rosh Chodesh Av, then it's completely different.
1: You feel like a nation where you are. People who think that they feel like a nation here, I think they're fooling themselves a bit. You feel like a
0: right. Well, Rav Kook said many times that in the exile, Jews are really a conglomerate of individuals. There is no national sense. There could be brotherhood and solidarity, etc., but basically people live their own lives. In Israel, there's a nation. It's a family. And so as a nation and a family, you feel for one another, you feud with one another, and ultimately you build a society.
1: Wow. And you're lucky enough to be there, thank God.
0: Thank God. Thank God. It's wonderful. And by the way, I mentioned the turmoil underneath. It's not for now, but the turmoil underneath is the upcoming election campaign. Yeah. It's going to be very, very bitter, but we can say that for another time.
1: And I think we're lucky that there's a long holiday season in the entire month of September. So what you just described will hopefully only be happening over a period of a few weeks.
0: Yes, I think once the date of the election is set, more or less they've agreed sometime around October 20th, but once it's officially set and then new parties are created, see, it's different than the American experience. You have the two parties and that's it, and they've been the same basically for almost 170 years. In Israel, new parties will be arising. Doesn't mean they'll be successful, but they will make an initial impact. And there'll be also a musical chairs sort of approach to people jumping from one party to another. Those in the Knesset want to stay there. They'll go wherever they think they have the best chance. And others will start their own parties. So it gets very lively. Very lively. It'll be very bitter, though, this year also, because the residual hatred of Netanyahu from the left grows each time he wins an election.
1: Do you think November 1 there'll be a different prime minister than now?
0: If you ask me at this point, I would think not.
1: Wow.
0: I would think he's going to succeed again. I mean, the accurate polls still predict Likud is going to be the largest party. There'll be very fine margins. The religious Zionist party is going to struggle to surpass the threshold. I think they will. Again, it all depends on who else is running in the party. I think they've done a good job, but they have offended people by not opposing the Haredim enough. But be that as it may, we won't know more until the parties are established and the campaign is underway. But at this juncture, I would say Netanyahu clearly has the advantage.
1: Do you agree with me that obviously there should be an effort, at least I feel so, to incorporate those in the Haredi community into army service or whatever type of national service they would, compromise to or agree to? But imprisoning members of that segment of the community is only counterproductive. Do you agree with that?
0: I do agree. The bottom line is, and this may surprise some of your viewers, this will be a problem that will never be solved. It will never be solved, especially now that it's a political football. It will never be solved for a number of reasons, including, among them, the Haredi politicians are elected for two reasons: to keep them out of the army and to funnel money to their institutions. So to expect them to essentially repudiate one of the two major reasons that they were elected is not going to happen.
1: So wait a
0: second.
1: The
0: army will never accommodate them in a way that's realistic.
1: But do you agree that if we get to, yesteryear, where there are two major parties with a large number of seats, they could make a coalition that kept the Haredim out of the government? Or you don't think that's realistic?
0: No, that could very well happen. It will not matter what law is passed. That will not matter. It will not help. They'll go to prison. I mean, I wrote a couple of years ago, they could sit and learn in prison. They could sit and learn yeshiva. It's the same thing. And it'll cost the government less. So prison doesn't affect them. The notion that you're imprisoning people for learning Torah, of course, is obviously troubling. But you're not going to affect them by threatening them with prison. So the bottom line is that at this point, they think it's an avera, a sin, to go to the army. Everyone else thinks it's a mitzvah to go into the army. You can't convince someone who thinks that it's a mitzvah d'oraita that something is actually a sin. And that's where we are. It'll only change at one point. It won't change through any legislation, which won't help. If it's legislation that forces them to serve, then they're not going to listen. If it's legislation that exempts them, the Supreme Court will invalidate it. So it'll never be solved. But the bottom line is the only change that can ever come when more Haredim will enter the army and the workforce is if they develop a sense of shame. shame that, like the Torah says this week, you're gonna send your brethren out to battle and you just sit? You know, Reuven and Gad, they could have said to Moshe, it's not about the cattle. We just want to sit and learn. Somehow I think that would not have impressed Moshe Rabbeinu, who himself went to battle. So that's why it'll never be solved. If they develop as a community a sense of shame, and there's no doubt some of them do, and some of them are enlisted.
1: Well, there's one other piece. If some of their rabbinic leaders would adjust accordingly, then
0: right. I wish I could say I agree with you. You are right. But on the other hand, the leadership is tethered to a philosophy that goes back 75 years, which if they would try to modify, they'd be accused of being heretics. I mean, you should understand, and so I hate to bring it up, but you should understand, as should the listeners, Rav Steinman, Zecher Tzadik Livracha, Aaron Leib Steinman, when he supported even subtly Netzach Yehudah, Nachal Charedi, two thugs came to his house to beat him up. He was at the time 100 years old. They beat up a 100-year-old Gadol B'Torah because they didn't like the fact that he winked at service in the Nachal Charedi for those who are not learning. If that's the level of the people that we're dealing with, then you can understand why it's not going to be resolved. It'll only be resolved if they develop a sense of shame and a greater attachment to Klal Yisrael, a real attachment to all Jews, and not just their Dalet Amot.
1: Oh, boy. Well, I guess this is a time of year to be somewhat downtrodden, so you've accomplished that, I can tell you.
0: By the way, when I say it'll never be resolved, that's meant to be optimistic, because it gives the politicians something to fight about, right? Look, at present, what are we dealing with? The Haredim run away from the draft law. The secular run towards the draft law. I'm sorry, the Haredim run against the draft law. The secular run for the draft law. And the religious Zionists run away from the draft law. So everyone's running away from it. It's not going to change. But it makes for interesting conversation and debate.
1: That's for sure. All right, Brzezinski, always enjoy your insight. Thank you so much for joining us today.
0: Thank you, and greetings from the holy, beautiful land of Israel to all your listeners.
1: Amazing. Oh, how lucky you are. All right, Stephen Brzezinski, always love his insight. Here for you on a Thursday morning broadcast at JM in the AM.
2: That was my conversation with Rabbi Stephen Brzezinski. Goldie Kranz has a brand new book. We had an opportunity to discuss it on the air with her on JM in the AM. Here's that conversation on JM Rewind on the Nachum Segal Network.
1: America's one and only Jewish Moments in the Morning radio program, heard on listeners-sponsored digital radio, around the world, the web at NachumSegal.com on the Nachum Segal Network, and of course on the beloved NSN app. Well, Goldie Kranz is with us live via telephone. She's out with a brand new book, Been There, Dated That. Been There, Dated That. It's an Archway Publishing release. And before I bring her on the air, I rarely do this where I'll read an entire description that's on a book, that's on a book cover. But I think in this case, it's really worthwhile. So you get a perspective about what's going on. Goldie Kranz is an Orthodox Jewish woman who's an LMSW, a newspaper columnist, a public speaker, a wife and mother, most importantly. And here's what it says. It says, peek into the world of Orthodox Jewish dating. Goldie Kranz's weekly dating column isn't like your grandmother's advice column. Goldie writes about the highs and lows of blind shidduch dating in the Orthodox dating world. She publishes letters from readers that need to vent their frustrations about the dating system or need advice about a specific dating issue they're having. Goldie writes and responds like a good friend would. She tells it like it is. She was set up on dates for over a decade just to find her husband had been in plain sight most of the time. She thought she'd seen and experienced it all until she read some of the emails she received. As you read through a collection of her articles and how she connects with readers, you'll come to understand that it doesn't matter what age, religion, or ethnicity you are. We all shared a common bond of bad dates. What does everyone need at the end of a bad date? A good laugh. Laugh along with Goldie and her readers. They recount their bad dates or seek advice. Wouldn't it be nice to know that others are having the same hard time as you? Goldie's goal is to get singles out of a depressive dating funk and to be able to smile and laugh again. They should remember that God hasn't forgotten about them and they are one date closer to meeting their Zivug or soulmate. The book is called Been There, Dated That. Goldie Kranz, a pleasure to welcome you to JM in the AM.
3: Hi, good morning, Nachum. Thank you for so much for having me.
1: I guess that the first interview we did was about 15 years ago. That's when your first book came out, right?
3: Yes. The best of my worst was 15 years ago.
1: The best of my worst was written about dating when you were not married, correct?
3: Correct. It was the best of the worst dates I've ever been on. It was just a recap, a narrative of what happens on dates, not a how-to book. It's a what's happening out right. there book.
1: And it's really not fair to me to concentrate on that book right now. You have a new book, but just give me a second on this. Did it feel therapeutic at that time to write a book like that? Do you think that book about the specific dates would have been different if at that point you already would have found your match? What do you think?
3: I always find writing therapeutic, so I think it was therapeutic. Even if I had been married at that time, I would have felt the same way, because there's so many people out there that are on the same journey, and we've all been there, but there were so many books saying what to do in a shidduch date, or how to approach a shidduch date, or what to say. There was nothing out there about what happens on a shidduch date, and this was just telling everyone, we're all in the same boat, we're all the same.
1: Right. Interesting. All right. The brand new one has Been There, Dated That. Interesting title. Why choose that title?
3: Because I was in the shidduch, I would say, game for 195 men for 12 years. I dated 195 men. Maybe a third of them I should not have gone out with. But my parents and I always had the thought of, you know, why not try it? Right. Who knows what could happen? And so I've been through everything, and it's sort of like I've been there, I've done that. So when someone comes up to me and tells me about a story or experience they have, I can usually relate to it, but sometimes not always.
1: Right. And you can tell them you already experienced that date, or at least that type of date. Do you find it unusual that you kept a count? And I'm assuming some type of list? Like, that's not common, right? Most people do not do that.
3: Well, my friends did.
1: Really?
3: So what it was is, originally I had wanted just to keep a little journal that maybe in the future, when I had a daughter and she started to date and she would have a bad date, I would say, well, you know, mommy also had a bad date. And I would tell her about a few of them. But I ended up with 6 journals, and I wasn't expecting that. And then you end up keeping the names of the people because your friends call you and they ask you, did you go out with so-and-so? Did you go out with so-and-so? Can you tell me about them? And if they did that, I would just give them a very brief description of the person, because I would want them to discover who this person was and form their own opinion on their own. So I would just say, oh, yeah, nice guy, lawyer, doctor, accountant, whatever it was.
1: Did you ever forward a failed date to somebody else saying, like, you know what, you're not for me, but you'd be perfect for this person?
3: Yes, I've done that. And you read about that in one of the chapters called My Husband Has a Friend. And right. It's wonderful when people get married and everyone starts setting up their friends with their spouse's friends. And even when the date wouldn't work out, they would say, you know what, it didn't work out with me, but I have another friend, or this friend actually recommended another friend for you. And I would do the same exact thing, because it's a networking. That's all it is. And the Jewish world isn't that big. We all know each other.
1: And we should make it clear, you're married how many years now?
3: 12 years.
1: And you have a family, thank God.
3: Baruch Hashem, 2 adorable children.
1: Goldie Krantz is with us. The book is called Been There, Dated That. Are you jealous were you jealous during the dating scene of those who, I don't know, marry their high school sweethearts, or marry the first girl they meet, or, you know, marry someone they happen to know because of family connections, you know, for many years, and essentially they never dated in their lives?
3: So I write about that as well. And I write about those who marry the first person they ever dated. And yeah, I mean, you feel a little twinge, like, oh, they got it right the first time. But you know what? I would not be where I am, and I don't think I would have the personality that I have and the sense of humor that I have unless I went through all of this, because whatever doesn't kill you makes you stronger. And I'm not saying all the dates were bad. Some of them were very, very good. But it's a learning experience. Every date is a learning experience. So yeah, I would have loved to have gotten married when I was 22. But I wasn't ready. My husband wasn't ready. Hashem knew we weren't ready. And so I had to go on this journey. And I always knew that Hashem had his hand in it some way, and he was doing this for some reason. And, you know, throughout the book, especially in the introduction, maybe you see a little hint of what Hashem had in mind for me and my husband.
1: He's the ultimate shadchan, huh?
3: Yes, he is, always.
1: And it's funny, I know someone, I'm very close to somebody who dated someone for quite a while, broke up, and then like a couple of years later, they picked it up again and ended up getting married, which is funny. Well, it just wasn't the right time, I guess.
3: I know a couple of people like that, and that happened to my husband and myself. We only went out once, and then the readers will read what happened in between, and then boom, as soon as my husband got in touch with me, months later, something happened and it brought us even closer together. So the first time around was not meant to be.
1: And you point out that he was in your life, or he was in plain sight, you say. He was in plain sight for quite a length of time during a time when you weren't considering dating him or redating him, right?
3: Exactly. We were working for the same organization. It was a Hasidic organization. We were kept very separate. Men and women did not mix and mingle. I was always Miss Krantz and he was always Mr. Krantz. And he came in, he did whatever he had to do, his work, and then he left. And then one time there was a Shabbos Nachmu Shabbaton that we were both on together, and I got to know him as who he is, not Mr. Krantz. And I ended up liking who he was. And when we finally did get engaged, everyone said, You're engaged, you're marrying Mr. Krantz? Like, he's old business. And I said, no, I'm marrying Josh. Josh is fun. Josh has a personality. So it was, everyone was just so surprised because he was sitting there and nobody knew this other side of him until I went on Shabbos Nachmu and I saw it.
1: And what was your attitude towards single Shabbatonim early on? And what is your attitude toward single Shabbatonim today?
3: They're necessary evil. They're necessary because, unfortunately, there's no place where you have eligible, single, ready-to-marry men and women where they can go someplace and mingle and get to know each other, because all through yeshiva we're told, stay away, stay away, stay away. So you have a Shabbaton where you all come together. It's a little bit awkward, but you need it in order to try to meet someone who is either your Bashert or who knows someone who could be your Bashert. So they may not be the best Shabbatons. They may be long, they may be boring, or they may be amazing, because I have been on amazing Shabbatons, but you have to go. Bring a friend if you have to. You have to, because you have to get out there.
1: There are those in our community who lament the fact that weddings are so separate that singles no longer can use that opportunity to meet in a very public setting with a lot of people surrounding them, but they just don't get the opportunity.
3: Well, funny enough, there are some weddings where there are some shadchanim where they use that opportunity to tell the singles, after the chuppah, come to this room.
1: Oh, wow.
3: We're here, and you're dressed at your best, and he's dressed at his best, right. And we can make introductions. And then they even say, go for a walk, take half an hour walk before the chassan and kala come in, get to know each other. So now that is starting, and I think it's a wonderful idea.
1: Goldie Krantz is with us. The brand new book is entitled Been There, Dated That. When did the column start? How many years ago did you start doing a regular column?
3: Well, my mother-in-law, Shalom, she called the editor of the Queens Jewish Link here in Queens about a few months after the book came out and said, the public wants more, because I was getting emails and I was getting phone calls. And so she said, you need to start a dating column. So I've been writing the dating column for close to 12 years, longer than I've been married.
1: And it's endless? Like, there's just so many stories and so many different angles to all this?
3: Well, many of the emails are the same. And many times people come up to me at speaking engagements, they have the same sort of story.
1: Right.
3: But there's always that one question or that one story that stands out, and it's totally unbelievable. And yes, I do have to do some research to make sure I'm not being pranked. Right. But you do have those stories that are like, oh my gosh, wow. And people can relate to it. And even married couples can relate and reminisce. And sometimes you need that story to say, thank goodness I didn't even go through that. So at least I'm lucky in that respect.
1: Is it unfair to ask you for the craziest dating story? I don't like when people, I don't always like when people ask me for, you know, the greatest this or the, you know, the biggest moment, etc. Because it's hard to, you know, to figure that out. There's so many of them. But could I ask you about the craziest dating story? There's just too many of them, or there's different levels of craziness.
3: Do you want from the book or do you want from my life?
1: Either one. What do you get? You're the expert. Give me something really insane to believe.
3: Okay, so there's one chapter in the book where you have a woman and she's dated off and on the same fellow, And she convinces herself that the next time we get together, the next time he comes back, she's going to say, you know, I love you. I don't want to break up with you again. We'll make this work. We'll work it out, whatever it has to do. But she finds out that while it's been off, he moved on because he couldn't take the off and on.
4: Right.
3: And he dated someone else and he got engaged. And now she is just devastated and she wants to not confront him, but talk to him face to face to tell him, I really love you and give this a second chance because she is sure he will choose her and dump his collar. And I tell her, pump the brakes, stop the brakes. Her mother said, stop the brakes. Her friend said, do not make this call. She is so sure of herself that he will choose her. And I said, you're going to devastate people. You're going to ruin people's lives.
1: Right.
3: This Kala, who has nothing to do with you, you're bringing her into your drama. And I have no idea how that ended up because I even wrote at the end of my response, which was published, please let me know what you do end up doing. So I have no idea if she ended up calling this fellow because she wanted to meet him face to face so he wouldn't hang up. Or if she never did it, and I'm curious myself.
1: Wow. There are a lot of people. I mean, again, there are people that I know that have such regrets that they decided one way and not the other, that they, you know, did what she just did, you know, essentially allowed the guy to move on and, you know.
3: Right. But that's also a lesson. Do not wait for someone else to do what you want to do. But I doubt these people did it after the person got engaged. She has to, fight for what you want. But listen to that little voice that says, maybe it's time to stop.
1: You have a story in the book about the woman who went out to the really fancy restaurant with her first date, right? Remember this one?
3: Yes.
1: And I don't know, he sort of like took offense that she wasn't enjoying the meal or, you know, that she had gotten full much earlier than he expected.
3: She basically used him because she wanted to binge watch a television show the next night and she wanted dinner. She wasn't having a good time on the date and she knew that right from the beginning.
1: She might as well save the food.
3: Exactly. She said, I'm going to eat it tomorrow when I binge watch. And slowly but surely, the fellow caught on to what he was doing. And when it was time to order dessert, he said, no, you're full and you would probably end up packing up half of it.
1: Right. If we shared dessert, you'd end up packing up your half, right?
3: Yes.
1: All right. So not a good dating strategy, according to Goldie Kranz?
3: Not the best. as much as you want to, but eat it in the restaurant.
1: How many stories have you heard over the years about people who just don't call people back? Who just, you know, like they just leave the relationship hanging, so to speak.
3: Well, I joke with my husband that I might be dating three other people because I never heard back from them. And one of them is in the book. One of them is there because his mother never got back to the Shadchan, a 45-year-old mother. His mother never got. So I could be dating other people. I'm not sure.
1: How many of your dates, what was it, 195 you said?
3: Yes.
1: What percentage do you think was professional shadchanim and what percentage was, hey, you know, Goldie, I'm a friend of yours or I'm a cousin of yours and, you know, I think you should date this guy?
3: I would say maybe a third of them were professional shadchanim and the rest of them were neighbors or people in shul or someone that maybe stood next to my mother on the line in grocery.
1: Is there a healthy balance or it doesn't matter where the shidduch comes from?
3: I don't think it matters where it comes from because look at my own story.
1: Right.
3: Look how that ended up. And it didn't come from anyone except Hashem. And you have people with crazy stories, but it works. Hashem knows what he's doing.
1: Were you having this much fun when you were in the process or you only are able to reflect and have fun with this whole topic?
3: Oh, I love dating. I think I'm one of the few people. Yes, I did get burnt out a couple of times, but I love meeting new people, going new places, getting to know people. And then even if I know I'm on a bad date, I know it's a bad date that's going to make the column or it's going to make another book or whatever it is.
1: Right.
3: So I was always enjoying myself.
1: Goldie Kranz is with us. The book is called Been There, Dated That. We said it's an Archway Publishing release. What are the easiest ways to get the book?
3: Amazon, just search Been There, Dated That, or go to archwaypublishing.com and search Been There, Dated That. You can also find me on Instagram at Goldie Kranz _ author, GoldyKranz _ author. And I'm on Facebook, just Goldie Kranz.
1: And people use all those platforms to tell you stories and to be in touch and seek advice?
3: Yes. And if you want to send me an email, which is where I take from the book, I take the articles from Dating Today, you can email me at bestofmyworst@hotmail.com. That was my first book. That's where it all got started. I still have that email address. So that's where I take the emails from. I get a dozen, maybe two dozen letters a week.
1: You talk in the book about lists and people thinking they know what they want, et cetera, in terms of a match, in terms of, you know, a husband or wife. Does anybody really know what they want? I mean, how would you evaluate the, and this goes, I guess, really for all human beings, not just people in our community. Do people really know what they want, or everybody, you know, rips up that list, in theory, once they meet somebody?
3: I think everyone should rip up that list. You should have an idea of what you're looking for, but then you're not dating a piece of paper. Like I said many times, I wasn't looking for my husband, but here my husband was, and I liked my husband. I might not have liked him on paper. I probably would have said no to him on paper, but because I knew him beforehand, I said, hey, what am I doing? Right. And it just felt comfortable. It just felt nice. So everyone should have some idea of what they want, but then really look at the person that they're dating. Look at the person across the table. I once had someone who gave me a very, very specific list, a very specific list, and I delivered. And he said, you know what? I don't like her hair. Excuse me? First of all, she's going to cover her hair. And second of all, the hair's never going to change. You can't love this person because you don't like their hair that's in a Facebook picture from 5 years ago. Literally, I delivered on a silver platter. He didn't know what he wanted. And that's what the chapter's called. Do you even know what you want? But everyone should look at the person.
1: Do you find, you know, you mentioned earlier about the percentage of, you know, professional shadchan you went through, but you also mentioned your mother being involved, which I get. I mean, you know, parents are very often involved in this whole process. They want to see their kids get married. But do you sometimes find that the more, not the merrier? In other words, the more people involved in the whole decision process and the whole, you know, conversation about moving forward, it's often not great.
3: Yes, the more people involved, the more cooks in the kitchen, there you have more fights. And it's very funny that you mentioned that, because last week I did publish an article that was, is it unsneeze or is it immature? When you have a 35 or 40 year old man having his mother call the shadchan or call the girl or even call a doctor to ask questions if this girl is healthy enough to have children. No, I think if you're old enough, you're living on your own, you're working, you're making decisions about your life, decisions affecting other people, and you're dating, you should take your dating life in your own hands, be mature, call a shadchan. And if you think a question is not sneeze or is immature to ask, don't ask it. You'll find it out on the date, maybe not the first date, but the fourth or the fifth or the sixth. Less people involved, the better, because the mothers might be looking for their perfect daughter-in-law, which is not the son's perfect wife.
1: Yeah, well, say that the boy's mother is the one who usually ruins the shidduch, right? Isn't that
3: yes.
1: the... Right.
3: Yes.
1: Yeah.
3: Sometimes, unfortunately. They mean well, though. They do, but unfortunately.
1: Yeah. Consider that, folks. Let me keep that out there for a minute for those who are on the scene and are wondering who might be unintentionally sabotaging the process. Not to condemn all future mother-in-laws, but you get my point. What about the other list? What do you say to somebody who finds out that their date's mother uses plastic tablecloths? What do you think of that list?
3: I don't think anything's wrong with that.
1: Really?
3: I think it's fine. Do you know I use plastic tablecloths?
1: No, I'm saying the opposite, where that becomes a shidduch question.
3: Oh, that is horrible. And my mother, again, Lev Shalom, she used to always say, we have off-white tablecloth to match the bone china and the baccarat glasses. You know, because you don't have a white tablecloth. Chas v'shalom, you don't take Shabbos seriously. You eat meatballs on Shabbos. That's a during the week type of food. excuse me, my grandmother only made meatballs for Shabbos and Yontif. They were her special meatballs. All of this is Narishkeit. We're doing this to ourselves. Are you wearing laced-up shoes or slip-on shoes? Because if you're wearing slip-on shoes, you could wake up, slip right into them, run to shul. Shachmas, right. You're right there.
1: Oh, it's funny. I've heard that as a sign of laziness. That's so funny.
3: No, this is rizos because you're running to shul.
1: Oh,
3: so
1: is that
3: either
1: funny?
3: Way, either way. See, it doesn't matter. It does not matter.
1: Well, What can I say? I mean, you know, and by the way, I don't know if you've ever published this, but just those questions would be an amazing article. Just those questions. God knows how many reactions you'd get from people in terms of the crazy things that have been asked. I mean, I know when people call me to find out about someone's family or someone, you know, for a shidduch, etc., I have no patience for those questions. And some of them are really, how does he spend his day? I don't know. Mm-hmm. I don't accompany him through his day. I can't tell you. You know what I'm saying?
3: Yes. Well, throughout the book, there are moments where in, I believe it's in the quotable quote chapters,
1: right,
3: where somebody said, I asked your 10th grade biology teacher about you, and he said, you know, you were fun, but he thought that you'd end up in jail sleeping it off one night.
1: Aye.
3: You know, something like that. Someone's calling teachers and someone's calling neighbors. And if your teacher doesn't remember you, well, then you're not worth remembering. So are you worth a date? And it's, people do that. And I don't, you're dealing with a 25, a 35, a 45 year old, not a 10 year old. People have changed in those years. So don't do that. And
1: we don't even know. And we don't even know if it was true back then, frankly.
3: Correct. And my doctor told me that mothers call to ask, is this girl healthy? Do you treat this girl? And he says, let your son ask the girl on the date, not the first date, but ask the second date. HIPAA laws include shidduchim. Okay. You don't get to bypass that. You don't get to call the doctor and ask about the health of a girl. Do not do that.
1: You know, until this conversation, I don't think I ever heard of that. I don't think I ever heard of that. Of that someone calling a doctor.
3: When I was, yes, I was pregnant. I was sitting there and my OB walked in and he knew that I wrote articles and he said, do you know, I just got a phone call, and he told me.
1: Wow. Goldie Kranz is on the phone. So a book is entitled Been There, Dated That. It's on Amazon and on the Archway Publishing website, Been There, Dated That. What do you say to people? Because you have a chapter on this. You have more than one chapter, actually, on this. What do you say to people who say, I don't date desperate people? And what do they mean when they say that someone is desperate? Like, how do they even get that vibe that someone is desperate and therefore they're undateable?
3: I think it's just because of society today, when you look at an older single, what is an older single? A 30-year-old, a 35-year-old? They must be desperate. They probably went out so many times that they'll grab anything. And excuse me, we're all in the same boat. If you're 35 and he's 35, you're in the same boat. You're not desperate. Everyone wants to get married, some more than others, but I would never put anyone as desperate, because that's almost as if you're saying we're scraping the bottom of the barrel. And there are so many wonderful singles out there. You just have to find them.
1: Yeah. Do you consider yourself a professional shadchan? I don't even know. I'm not talking about paid or not. I'm saying, are you involved in the process? Are you somebody who sets people up constantly or not?
3: So I write in the book that I am not a shadchan, and it's because of the chapter of, do you even know what you want? It's because I delivered on a silver platter and the fellow said, no, I don't like her hair. So if I happen to hear of a single and it reminds me of somebody that I know, 100%, I will try it. And I honor everyone's answer. If they say no, if it's for a concrete reason, not that they don't like her hairdo, but usually I try not to get involved because it's very time consuming and I do have my family and I am working and I have responsibilities. But if I do hear of that one person that reminds me of a friend or a cousin, I will work at it.
1: Yeah, I hear that. In general, there's a lot of overthinking out there, right? A lot,
3: yes,
1: of
3: I overthought my first date with my husband. That's why I called it quits. After the very first date, I said, no, that's it. Called it quits.
1: And it was over for a while.
3: Yes, it was.
1: Until you rediscovered each other. Pretty amazing. And what do you think?
3: My husband made the move, yes.
1: And I mean, is this the same? Is ghosting, because you have a thing on ghosting, is it basically the same as what I said earlier when someone doesn't, yes, return a call, or is there more than that?
3: I have heard stories where girls and guys, or I should say men and women, because girls and boys do not date, but men and women, right, they're in a restaurant and they're kept waiting for an hour or two and they realize that whoever it is isn't coming, and they call the shadchan and the shadchan said, well, you know, they came to the restaurant and they didn't like what they saw. Or I have a chapter where somebody was talking with someone they met on a shidduch website and they were talking and they had made up to meet at this date and he couldn't make it then, and then they made up to make at that date, and then all of a sudden she never heard from him. And that was it.
1: And we suspect what? That he found out something about her or saw her somewhere?
3: That either the person didn't like what they saw,
1: right,
3: or maybe they were just entertaining themselves thinking like, oh, until somebody else comes along that I really want to date, I'll just have some fun and have a game here. But you're dealing with people's emotions and it could really affect people. So don't do that. If be mature enough to say, you know what, I don't think we're for each other, but I'm going to think of someone that you might be right for.
1: By the way, you have a chapter where you address the whole issue of girl or woman or boy or man, because you used actually the expression or the term girl because the person who wrote to you included girl, but you would never do that. You make a point of saying that someone who's dating, if they're serious about it, they are actually a woman and not a girl, and someone's actually a man and not a boy, and people should really refer to them in that way.
3: Exactly, because I have a boy for you. That does not sound good to right. a 30-year-old. I have a boy for you. But, and I write in my column, I always say, the fellow that I went out with, the man that I went out with. Right. It might be old-fashioned because it's a man. It's a mature man. It's not a boy. It's not a guy.
1: Yeah.
3: They're men. They're men and young women.
1: Yeah, I think if someone is in college, they should be referred to as a man or a woman and not a boy or girl, you know, whether they're on the dating scene already or not. So I totally agree with you on that one. Goldie Kranz has a brand new book. It's entitled Been There, Dated That. How many columns do you think you've written over the years?
3: Well, I've been writing for over 12 years and 52 weeks a year. And so I only missed. Right, I only missed when 2 weeks after I gave birth, and then the 1 week when I was hitting Shiva. So I've only missed 3 weeks.
1: Unbelievable. And I point that out only because it's like it's an endless resource. It's unbelievable that the...
3: Unfortunately, yes.
1: It's endless. It makes no sense that that many stories, hundreds and hundreds, and you're not worried about running out.
3: Oh, I'm already 4 weeks. I always tell my editor, I am 4 weeks ahead of schedule. I always have three or four articles already printed because the emails keep coming. They keep coming.
1: It's unbelievable. I'll tell you what a job you've done with this whole space, this whole topic. And I would assume that people out there are going to read this book and get some really serious takeaways. What do you want the men and women who are on the dating scene, forget about the parents for a moment and the shatchanim, what do you want the men and women on the dating scene to take away from this book? They're gonna pick this up. They're going to go through, 250 pages. What do you want them to take away from it?
3: Well, like the last chapter says, it's sort of my commencement speech. I had written it 1 year in June, and I wrote, take it easy, have fun, don't overthink it. And really just do that, because if you're thinking about it and if you're overplaying it, just like you said, you're going to overthink it, you're going to ruin things. Right. You're with someone, you're meeting someone, see where it goes, flow, go with the flow. And you know what? I learned this when I was in social work school and graduate school. Silences are fine. You could have awkward silences, but also you could have silences that you're gathering your thoughts, and nothing's wrong with it. Nothing's wrong with having a few seconds of silence. You don't always have to fill up the space with words, because then you might jumble things up and who knows what will come out of your mouth.
1: And after the date, analysis can lead to paralysis, right?
3: Oh my goodness, yes.
1: They overanalyze.
3: Yes. And the more people you speak to, the more opinions you'll get. So really just go to someone that you trust, or even make up your own mind. You don't right. have to talk to anyone.
1: And what about trusting your gut? Like sometimes people ask always, how will you know when she's the one? How will you know when he's the one? Et cetera, et cetera. Famous question, especially for those of us who are married. They ask, how do you know? How do you know? And I don't know. I'll sometimes answer you just like it's a feeling. It's a gut. It's a, go. You make a decision and it feels right. You know what I'm saying? I think that's legit, right?
3: I wasn't expecting to date my husband, as everyone will read in the book, and please buy it. But I wasn't expecting. But you know what? It felt comfortable, just how things happened. And then my husband said to me, are we on a date? And I said, oh my gosh, we're on a date. Like, I didn't even realize it. It just felt comfortable. And I was always worried, would I be that runaway bride the night before the chuppah? Oh my gosh, do I want to marry him? Do I not want to marry him? It just felt so comfortable. It didn't feel like, oh my gosh, something scary is about to happen. I'm about to embark on something. Like, let me dive in because I don't know the answer. It felt like this is where I should be. This is where I belong.
1: And if it feels good, don't overanalyze it. Just go with it.
3: Exactly. Go with it. Just go with it.
1: What about Amuka? Are you a fan of Amuka or not?
3: It works for people. I never went there. I'm not going to knock it because I never tried it.
1: What about the other one? What's the other one? You wash seven times Erev Yom Kippur or something, right? Isn't there such a thing? Like
3: that I haven't heard.
1: Yeah, something like that.
3: I've slept with the salmon under my pillow, and then I've thrown it into the ocean.
1: Oh, the locks. Isn't there one with padlocks? There's something with padlocks.
3: That I haven't heard of.
1: Yeah.
3: That I haven't heard of. But also, keep saying Sherashirim. It can't hurt.
1: That's a good one.
3: But I said it maybe 8 times for 40 days, like over a 10-year period. Yeah. But eventually it worked.
1: Tehillim and Shir HaShirim are actually good suggestions.
3: Yes, because that's from the ultimate Shachrin. That's from Hashem.
1: Correct. And all he asks is that you open up a book and start praying. That's all he asks.
3: Just a quick little short story. Sure. I once went to a Makobo because I was at that stage where I was desperate. I dragged my parents. I said, please, please, please. And this Makobo said, you are going to marry someone with an M or a Mem in his name. My husband does not have an M or a Mem in his name. Neither do any of his parents. But I will tell you, my son has a Mem and 2 of my nephews have a Mem. So I think he was a little bit muddled and like clouded. But
1: he missed again, generations.
3: It's only Hashem that does it.
1: 100%. Goldie, congratulations. It's really a great book. It's a lot of fun. You've taken a topic that could be very, very stressful for a lot of people and have turned it into a really fun experience.
3: I want people to smile. I don't want them to cry. I've seen people cry. Smile and laugh. We're all in this together. We belong to a society we might not want to have an admission card to, but we're all there.
1: 100%. Goldie Krantz, Been There, Dated That is the brand new book, Archway Publishing. It's available on Amazon. We're highly recommending it. And her weekly column is in the Queen's Jewish Link, over 600 of them in almost 600 consecutive weeks, which is amazing. For those of you who think that the topic of dating has a limit, has a, you know, only a certain number of stories, Goldie Krantz can tell you that it is absolutely endless. Thank you so much for joining us this morning.
3: Thank you for having me.
1: A pleasure. Wishing you the best of luck with this. More coming up. It is a Wednesday 3 weeks edition of JM in the AM.
2: 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David Matlau, Mr. Herzl, the person with the largest Herzl collection in the world. 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Here's that conversation on JM Rewind on the Nachum Segal Network.
1: 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He has started a brand new series available to all around the world. We'll explain in a moment. He is, of course, the world's expert and most amazing collector of an incredible collection of Herzl items, Theodore Herzl. If you're not familiar with Theodore Herzl, Google him. Read up on him. the person who dreamed of a state of Israel and never lived to see it, but of course, his remains are on Har Herzl, next to the remains of those of our beloved soldiers who have given their lives to defend the state, the land, the nation, the people of Israel, both in Israel and, frankly, around the world as well. David Matlau, a pleasure to welcome you back to JM in the AM.
4: Thank you very much. Good morning. It's great to be back.
1: Appreciate that. I would hope that as you make your way around the different schools and synagogues and organizations, you don't find too many people who haven't heard of Theodore Herzl. It makes your job even more challenging, doesn't it?
4: Well, it does. People know the man with the beard, the man on the balcony, but don't really know all that he did. They may know that he was the visionary of the state of Israel, but they would have no idea of the history that ensued as a result of his work that led to the creation of the state a short 44 years after he passed away.
1: And I don't know. I mean, we haven't discussed every item in your collection. That would be impossible. But just remind us how many items there are in the David Matlau Herzl collection.
4: I have over 6,000 items. Frankly, I've lost count, but I can tell by the number of FedEx delivery couriers that come to my house that's probably more than 6,000. By now,
1: what have you gotten recently? I know we have a lot to talk about your new series and more. We'll get to everything. What have you gotten recently? Like you just said, FedEx. In the last week, has anything arrived at your home/Herzl Museum of note?
4: Well, not in the last week, because I started a different series, not the one that we'll talk about today, called Herzl Break. And I put that on summer hiatus because I'm focusing on the Herzl 100. But in the Herzl break, just like in the opening of baseball card packages that are found, I open a new package of Herzl items. So there's about 10 of them sitting in my home that I'm waiting when I resume the season in the fall.
1: And give me an example of something you opened during a Herzl break recently. Is there one that stood out to you?
4: I purchased this large sculpture. It's probably 2 feet tall. It's over 100 years old. It's a wooden sculpture of Herzl. And he's holding the hand of an elderly Jewish man. And there's a debate, is that Moses or is that an elderly Jewish man? He's holding his hand and they're walking forward. And Herzl is leading this person to Eretz Yisrael. It's as I said, 100 years old wooden sculpture. And I find it quite striking and beautiful. And that came in a big box.
1: Do you know? Do you know? Who-

0: David Matlau would were already fascinated, to say the least. He's got the world's largest collection of Herzl items. I've seen it up close and personal. It is amazing. And I remind the audience that David did all of us a favor by bringing an exhibit to New York. You may recall he brought an exhibit to New York. And he has exhibits that are traveling exhibits that he could bring to different schools, organizations, etc. And I do want to recommend to everybody, we have a lot of principals and faculty members who are listening to this broadcast. They do so every single day. And now during the summer months, you're thinking about who to bring to your school to make special days regarding Israel even more special, or just in general to bring a special guest with some amazing artifacts. If you want to get in touch with David Matlau, you make sure to let us know, and we'll make sure to put that together, because they're just it's just too much valuable information, too many amazing things that he has that really need to be seen by people who are both young and older. All right, so you alluded to the fact that you've got a brand new series. Explain to everybody how they could access this and what it's all about.
1: The new series called the Herzl 100, so it's hashtag Herzl and the number 100. And what I am doing is I am showing the 100 greatest artifacts in my collection. It's almost a virtual exhibit, so if you can't get the exhibit to your town, and if you're a principal or a teacher, you can see by the time the series is complete, which will be right before Rosh Hashanah, you will see 100 items in my collection explained by me in vignettes that are available on TikTok, Instagram, and Facebook. So I'm counting down from number 100 to the greatest Herzl artifact in my collection. I say it's the greatest Herzl artifact of all time. I'm one third of the way through. I started on June 6th. So today I posted number 67. Recall, I'm counting down by 100. And each one is a 1 or 2 minute video of me explaining the item and why it's important and how it fits in to Herzl's story of seeing a problem, anti-Semitism, worrying about the future of the Jewish people, and essentially the building blocks of what he did to start the Zionist movement, inspire people to follow him, and ultimately led to the state. So there's artifacts about the Zionist Congresses. There's his book, The Jewish State, which was number 92, believe it or not. When I posted The Jewish State is 92, someone wrote me to say, how could there be 91 more important items than that?
0: They were angry at you.
1: Stay tuned for that.
0: So one second, and all they have to do is search either your name or Herzl 100 on all those social media outlets.
1: Correct. And it's also on X and Threads. Yes, if you search hashtag Herzl 100 or you search my name, David Matlau, on Instagram or Facebook, on TikTok, it's Mar David, M-A-R-D-A-V-E-E-D. If you search that, you will see one, and through that, you can see all of them. They don't disappear, so there's 34 online now, and I post them late in the day. So for instance, number 66, I don't want to ruin the surprise, but that's going to be posted later today, and this will follow all through the summer.
0: All right, so those who would like to see or will see at some point today your most recent video, number 67 has a special distinction that you're on the day that 67 was released. So let us know, what is it that number 67 is in terms of the top 100 Herzl artifacts?
1: So the number 67, which is online right now, is a Russian hatikva. So not that hatikva isn't in Russian, but it was actually printed in Odessa in the early 1900s and has a picture of Herzl on it. And it includes all 9 verses of the hatikva.
0: In Russian?
1: 2 verses of the hatikva, but there are 9.
0: Right. In Russian?
1: It's in Hebrew with Russian translation.
0: Ah, got it. Wow. So first of all, look at this. Every time you do anything having to do with Herzl, you teach us something. We all know there are 2 verses to Hatikvah, but you say no. There's actually 9, and the first 2 have been designated as the national anthem of the State of Israel.
1: Correct. And I'm also trying through the series to educate people. I dare say that your listeners do not need an education of what Zionism is, but when I launched this

0: out into the world. Anybody can see it, and either even those who are Israel's detractors, and I can tell there are many out there by the comments that I receive, to explain to them what the idea was that Herzl had, the right of the Jewish people to live freely and safely in our ancestral homeland. It's as simple as that. And the media and our haters would suggest it's something much more malevolent than that. It isn't. So through these items, I explain what Herzl's vision was. And for instance, for the 4th of July, your 250th birthday, I posted a postcard from 1910 with the U.S. flag and the Zionist flag, later the flag of the State of Israel, that got quite a good reception and was shared quite broadly because of the festivities of the birthday, America's birthday. But it also explains that the alignment of interest between the United States and Zionism and later Israel, which continues to this day, sometimes it's rockier than other times, but about the desire for freedom, a more perfect union, a better to pursue liberty, to be an example to the world. Those kinds of things are not just a nonsense that people say. It's based on the building blocks of Zionism from more than 100 years ago. And these items show that.
1: And sadly, you can confirm, and I'm just reiterating what you said, but I just want to make sure people heard it. You can confirm that there are plenty of people who have a lot to say, negative things to say about Zionism, negative things, negative comments. I'm sure very hateful comments, because that's the way social media works whenever you post anything. So you can confirm that we're in another period of time, an extended and what seems to be continuous period of time of anti-Semitism. And number one, I remind everybody that you're in Canada, and not that you're any different than what's going on in the United States, but there are cities in Canada that are getting a lot of attention when it comes to anti-Semitic episodes, etc. And the second thing I would say is that how many times, David Matlow, do you think, as you're posting and as you hear about anti-Semitic incidents and you see all these comments that are coming through on social media, how often do you think about how Herzl was affected by all this, how a major anti-Semitic episode spurred him on to dream about and to put into practical purpose an action that would eventually lead to the State of Israel? I'm sure that whole anti-Semitism piece comes to your mind a lot.
0: I think about it all the time. The Dreyfus trial that took place in 1894 with a Jewish officer in the French army that was wrongfully charged and then convicted of treason, spying for Germany. This is what really sparked Herzl to do something about anti-Semitism. He wrote his book, The Judenstaat, the Jewish state, number 91 on the list, as a solution to anti-Semitism. And I think about that. For us in Toronto, it's not they're dissimilar to how Parisian Jews must have felt when an event happened, in their case, Dreyfus, in our case, October 7th, and anti-Semitism, which we thought was in the dustbins of history, was clearly percolating under the surface and came back. But Herzl teaches us that we can do something about it, that we are not saddled with the conditions in which we find ourselves. And this comes up a lot in the Herzl 100. It's not simply about noting something and fretting about it and whining about it and hoping it will be better. We can do something about it, whatever that might be. And it's clear from the series that Herzl was a journalist and a playwright and a lawyer, and he threw all those skills at trying to solve for anti-Semitism. He was a guy, he was a person just like us. He was not some superhuman. So all of us can have the capacity to make a little bit of a difference and not just resign ourselves to the trouble, whether it's in our home community, it's in Israel, in the world. We have the power to change it.
1: Yeah. Excellent point. I got to say it again to the principals, to the educators, to the faculty members. David Matlow has done a lot of the work for you. School year begins in September. You're looking for projects that have to do with Israel, Zionism, especially during these times. He's outlined on social media all these items. You literally could have students in a class, just, you know, write about some of the items, explore them, research them, put together their own lists, et cetera, et cetera. And I highly recommend you do it. Just search Herzl 100 on all the social media sites. And, of course, David Matlow, you can search his name, M-A-T-L-O-W, and get to all of this and get a real education when it comes to the history of Zionism. And now my fun question, of course, David, is will we find the Herzl socks? Will we find the Herzl socks among the top 100?
0: Well, I had a debate about whether Herzl socks should be included. And, of course, it's my own list of 100. And, frankly, I have so many that I wanted to use the series to educate. And as interesting and as fun as the Herzl socks are, it would be a lost opportunity to share something more meaningful. Though Theo, the Herzl mascot, will show up. So there's, and I think the bobblehead is on the list. There's a Herzl bobblehead. And I didn't want to put socks in because I had run out of them. I had made 5,000, and they lasted me to hand out to people to help share the story. The idea of the socks is you look at the socks, and there's Herzl.
1: You don't
0: have, people would say, well, who's Herzl?
1: You don't have an extra Herzl bobblehead, do you?
0: I'll have to look through my inventory. Did you missing one?
1: No, I never got one, but I would love to have that. You've given us some amazing Herzl items. The bobblehead I'd love to have. That'd be so cool.
0: I will look for one for you. That is on our list. So if people have no idea what we're talking about, they're going to have to wait. It's coming up probably in a month and a half.
1: Wow, it got that high on the list. Bobbleheads have a way of doing that, huh? They are real collectibles.
0: Absolutely. People love bobbleheads. Yeah,
1: they really do. They get very, very high on the list. And what was the hockey thing? Was there a puck or a jersey? What was it that was hockey related with Herzl that you had?
0: And yeah, that was number 99, a puck from the Herzl Cup. And it was really an example of how Herzl's name and likeness and his vision appears on so many different things. In this case, a hockey puck. He didn't know about hockey. And I say that in Canada, if you want to get someone's attention, connect it to hockey somehow.
1: Oh, good point. Good point. It's a national pastime up north. So that's the way to really get people to focus on it. What a delight to speak to you as always. Everyone check out Herzl 100 online on all the social media outlets. Herzl 100, literally the number 100 online. Or just search David Matlow, M-A-T-L-O-W, as the series continues. A great opportunity during the summer to really brush up on all things Zionist. And David Matlow, a pleasure to speak to you again. And big yashar koach. It's a great series. You're always coming up with something original, and we love following you.
0: Thank you so much. Hashtag Herzl 100. Really appreciate you help spreading the word.
1: Oh, a pleasure. Hashtag Herzl 100, everybody. Oh, maybe Avrami will put today's video, number 67. Maybe he'll put that in our newsletter as well. That'd be great. But yes, hashtag Herzl 100. More coming up. You're listening to a Monday morning edition.

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Coming up next, the Z Report, Wednesday live lunch with Yossi Zweig here at the Nahum Segal Network.

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Welcome back to another week of Z Report. Yes, last Thursday I took the day off. It was my wife's birthday, and I said, you know what? We're going out. We drove all the way to Philly, and then it started pouring. So yeah, had to make it an indoor day, which wasn't the worst thing that happened. Definitely stopped by the farmer's market. I posted about that on my social media. So Baruch Hashem for that, but we are back this week and next week. Of course, well, next week, Thursday, is going to be Tisha B'Av, so that we're definitely not having a show live on Tisha B'Av. But we're here for today and tomorrow, and of course, next Wednesday. 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J Network Scoop Radio, Nachum Segal Network. New a cappella from Thank You Hashem, Shlemi Gertner, Ari Goldwag, Naftali Blumenthal, and Akiva Elbogen. Lots going on still. I thought it was me quiet. New a cappella from Benny Freeman off a new album entitled Whispers of the Broken Heart, released Sunday. New a cappella from Simcha Bramchik, Levi Falkowitz, featuring Davidi Nachshon of the single Medalag Elaharim. Leiby Wieder with his cover of Ani Mamin from Thai in Yiddish, a cappella. Brand new single from Beryl Faden, a cappella off his new album. Brand new a cappella single from Yonatan Stern off Aaron Razil's Asara B'nei Adam. And the world broadcast debut sometime in the middle of hour number two. Brand new song from Yitzi Bald featuring the Camp Aguda Boys Choir. Very excited about that. Start off bonus time with Michal Brzezinski, Pray a cappella, released back in 2023, composed by Yochanan Shapiro. Composed by Yitzi Waldner. A cappella arranged by Yochanan Shapiro. Kicking off our show is Tzvi Silberstein off his only a cappella album entitled Vocalicious, released 3 years ago. Here he is with Yibone HaMikdash, the day that we're waiting for when the base of Mikdash will be rebuilt. 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

And that, ladies and gentlemen, is Naftali Blumenthal and Akiva Elbogen off their new album, Time to Breathe, Volume 2. This is entitled An Everlasting Love. Shout out to listener Judy, who's tuned in on the NSN app. And, of course, a guten chodesh to you all with the beginning of the 9 days starting today. Just 9 more days, then we go back to meat and we go back to pools, all that amazing stuff. And Bein Hazmanim, when everybody's going to be traveling. Still trying to figure out my plans to see if I can go away anywhere this summer. Who knows? It's all in God's hand, and hopefully we'll see a solution sometime soon. 11:09, 9 minutes after 11 o'clock. It is 89 going up to over 100 here in Lakewood, New Jersey. If you're outside, please stay hydrated and stay safe. Stay in the shade. Do not take any chance. Don't think, oh, it's not so hot. You really don't know. Sunday, I actually went to the city with my wife. We had an amazing day. We parked in... We parked kind of in Soho slash Canal Street area. I wanted to check out David

Whiteman Luxury Judaica. He has some amazing stuff there. I got a beautiful mezuzah case. My kids got some swag from his couture collection, which has some really amazing stuff. We walked all the way from there to the High Line, then all the way across the High Line, which is beautiful, by the way. You're on top. You're walking between skyscrapers, and there are benches and trees and flowers, and you end up by the Vessel, by the Yards over there. It's just amazing. And then somebody told me about this hotel that had this great porch overlooking by the bar area. So we did that, went to the mall. Then we went to Wall Street Grill for dinner. It was really, really nice, you know. But then the next day, Monday, I had to get new tires on my van because the tires were just completely worn down. And I was videoing the guy outside for maybe a half hour. And I came in, I just, like, my wife's like, what's wrong? Like, she was like, you're red in the face. You look dizzy. You look... I said, the heat just got to me. I guess, you know, I got too much heat on Sunday. I didn't take too much care of it. I wasn't drinking as much as I should have. And then Monday just completely hit me, and I, like, had to lie down on the couch for an hour or two. So take care of yourselves, please. Next up, it's Ari Goldwack with Acapella Soul Volume 13, released this past Sphera. Here he is with Zalmer, featuring the song's composer, Yitzi Kaplowitz. 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Nachum Siegel.

And that, ladies and gentlemen, is Shmuel Sukkot off his brand new a cappella album, his only album to date, entitled Vocally, released this past Sphera. You, my friends, listening to the Z Report Live right here. J Network, Scoop Radio, Nachum Segal Network. 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Let's check out the weather here in Lakewood. 90 degrees, extreme heat warning. These conditions are expected to last until 8 p.m. Wednesday, July 15th. Additional alert, air quality alert. And I think there's even a problem with some smog in the air from some fire here in Lakewood. So please stay safe. Last week, TYH dropped Healing Melodies Volume 5. We played you guys a couple tracks in the album. Here's the opening one, entitled One Place A Cappella, starring Moshe Oslander. 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Nachum Segal Network. You know there's

And that, ladies and gentlemen, is Shlomi Gertner off his first ever a cappella album, Ad De Ad A Cappella. It's not complete a cappella. I believe it only has 9 songs, and the album had more like 12, but it is there nonetheless. Well, actually, let me double check that. No, it actually had 6 songs. There you go. You, my friends, listening to the Z Report Live right here, J Network Scoop Radio, Nachum Segal Network, 91 degrees and rising here in Lakewood, New Jersey. 27 minutes after 11 o'clock, here is Leif Tahar off Leif Tahar Volume 6 a cappella, which they started releasing back during Sphera. They were supposed to release Part 2, but then Ellie and the boys got busy, and I guess we're just going to have to wait for it. Here they are with Mifa'enu, a classic off Leif Tahar Volume 2. Here featuring Gavriel, a.k.a. Akev. 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

And that, ladies and gentlemen, is Mordechai Ben David singing Chesky Weiss off the album Hakol Kol Volume 2, released last year. This song, of course, was masterfully arranged by Morty Weinstein. Album featured 6 songs in all. You had songs sung by Mordechai Ben David, Barry Weber, Menachem Moskowitz of Remy Berkow, Lipa Schmelzer, Arla Samet, Melech Braunstein, and Yanky Steinmetz. 3 albums in all featured from Hakol Kol, ladies and gentlemen. You're listening to the Z Report Live. Right here, J Network Scoop Radio, Nachum Segal Network, 36 minutes after 11 o'clock, 91 degrees going up to 100 today. Just the other day, Benny Freeman dropped a brand new album. His previous albums were called Whispers of the Soul or something like that, Whispers of the Heart. This is entitled Whispers of a Broken Heart. Came out just Sunday evening. It features 5 songs in all, full-length songs, unlike the other ones. Songs are Rachim Alcian, We Want to Sing With You, Hashivenu from Hanan Ben Ari, Al Eile, Tatanu from Avram Fried, and Hashem Male Rachamim. Here is We Want to Sing With You with his Vesecha Zena. It's actually a Benny Friedman song you're listening to. The Z Report Live, right here, J Network Scoop Radio, Nachum Segal Network.

And that, ladies and gentlemen, is the one and only Y Studs off the album Evolution, released back in 2019. Rumor is the Y Studs were saying yesterday that they released a 2-song EP, Sphere of Time, and now they're thinking of releasing a couple more songs and adding to that. Still don't know when that's going to happen, and only 9 days left, so we will keep in touch and see what's going on. 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Going up to over 100. So one of the most popular singles that came out after Pesach was a song entitled Mitalek Al Hehorim, which features both Simcha Bramchik from Eretz Yisrael and vocalist Levi Falkowitz. Now, mixed master David Nachshon is back with an a cappella version of said song, Mitalek Al Hehorim, masterfully arranged by himself, again featuring the original vocals of Simcha Bramchik and Levi Falkowitz. You're listening to the U.S. premiere. Right here, right now. Z Report Live, J Network Scoop Radio, Nachum Segal Network.

And that, ladies and gentlemen, is singer and vocalist and producer Leiby Wieder with his cover of Ties on Imamen in Yiddish. And this is the vocal version. It was released just a week ago. I know we don't have a huge Yiddish-speaking audience, but I said, you know what? It's a really good version of it. Let's just put it out and see what the Oilam goes for. And right now it looks like the Oilam actually likes it. So I guess you guys like it, because good a cappella is good a cappella, whether it's in the right language or not. You, my friends, listening to the Z Report Live a cappella edition right here, J Network Scoop Radio, Nachum Segal Network. So as we know, newcomer Beryl Fadin released his debut single entitled, what was it titled? Chagiga. What was it? It must have been a few weeks ago. Literally, it was right after... Oh, can't tag him. It was right after Lag BaOmer. And he finally listened to me. He released one a cappella single last week for a fast song. And now this week he's dropping another one. Song is entitled Ani Mamen. It's off his debut album. The album's entitled Chagiga. Here is Beryl Fadin with the a cappella version of Ani Mamen. 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

And that, ladies and gentlemen, was Yiddish Nachas off the album Sphera, which was released back in 2021, 5 years ago, with Sivivon. 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Hour number two has begun, 92 degrees going up to 100 today, so please stay indoors and stay cool and stay hydrated. Next up, a cappella mix master Yonatan Stern dropped a brand new a cappella single this week. Cover of Aaron Razel's Asara B'nei Adam featuring Sahar Azulai. Here it is. It's world broadcast debut right here, right now. Z Report Live, J Network Scoop Radio, Nachum Segal.

And that, ladies and gentlemen, is Ohad. Song is entitled Lehit Palel A Cappella. It was released back in 2022. Beautiful, beautiful song right there. Composed by Yonatan Scheinfeld. You, my friends, listening to Z Report Live right here. J Network Scoop Radio, Nachum Segal Network. Yesterday, after doing some work, I went out with my wife and we happened to have gone to Deal. And as I'm walking on the boardwalk, I get a call from choir master, composer, arranger, producer, Yitzi Bald. And Yitzi says, Yossi, I want to send you a song. I did it here with my choir. I said, what are you talking about, your choir? You're in camp, Yitzi. There's no New York Boys Choir. He goes, no. I'm talking about the Aguda Boys Choir. Of course, Yitzi's been in Camp Aguda probably for the last two or three decades. And he does the choir there every year. He does cantata and they come up with some amazing songs. And I was like, okay, send it over. Let's hear it. And he sends me this song and he's like, Yossi, it's a brand new song. You've never heard this song. You never heard this song before. I said, okay. Song's entitled Living a Life of Emes. And I'm like, Yossi, I love this. He's like, Ari Goldwag did some bars in the background and he has some other kids doing some solos in it. It's a very unique song. And I said, can you play it on your show tomorrow? I said, Yitzi, of course. So right now, Camp Aguda is in the middle of switching over from first half to second half. Not sure if we're being played there, but it is available on 26. Aguda Boys Choir, one of the most refreshing and creative acts on the Jewish

music scene, ladies and gentlemen. Here's the deets, okay? Yitzi Balt presents a good boys choir, which is ABC, hot off the press. I'm living the life of MS. Arranged, composed, written, and directed by Yitzi Balt. Performed and recorded at a major Camp Aguda a cappella play productions. These boys are talented and passionate about the vocals. They record great choir, great soloists, great live feel. The song's message is to be an honest person and live a life of MS. That's the message from Yitzi Balt, ladies and gentlemen. Got the lyrics for you. Just give you a little bit. Living a life of MS, you can put that mask right on, make the sins look like they're gone. So pretending to be somebody else. But Hashem sees how you play the part. You can fool the biggest crowd, get applause that's feeling loud, but Hashem sees deep inside your heart. I'm living a life of truth. Oy MS, I live a life of MS living. I'm living a life of truth. Oy MS, I'm living. Okay? That is the song from Yitzi Balt and, of course, the Camp Aguda Boys Choir. Let's see. It features soloist TYH Zev Kaufman. Zevi, of course, Zev Kaufman is one of the TYH boys. Then we have Baruch Friedman, Meir Lampert, Dovi Cohn, Kalev Goldberg, Dovi Citrin, Avi Ross, and Chaim Garfinkel. Ladies and gentlemen, world broadcast debut, Yitzi Balt, the Aguda Boys Choir, living a life of MS. 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

That, ladies and gentlemen, is Israeli singer Kobi Brummer with the single Hashem Yishmor Acapella, which was released back in 2024. Great song right there. Song composed by Eli Klein, arranged masterly vocal Eli Klein and Yitzi Berry. You, my friends, listening to the Z Report live right here, J Network Scoop Radio, Nachum Segal Network. 20 minutes after 12 o'clock, just under 40 minutes left to the show. We haven't played any Meir Hajby, so let's get to him. We love him. 93 degrees and rising to 100 here in Lakewood, New Jersey. Last year, or earlier this year, actually, Meir Hajby released an a cappella version of the song Emunah, which I think was composed by Ishar Ibo, I believe so. Anyways, Hajby's an amazing vocalist. He also happens to have some great a cappella, ladies and gentlemen. You're listening to the broadcast premiere right here, right now. Emunah, Meir Hajby, Z Report Live, J Network Scoop Radio, Nachum Segal Network.

That, ladies and gentlemen, is Oitcha featuring the one and only Ellie Marcus. Song was released right at the end of Sphera this year. It was produced by JMK Productions, composed by Yankee Kreiman, child soloist Moshe Rosenberg, and of course featuring Ellie Marcus. You, my friends, are listening to this year report live right here. J Network Scoop Radio, Nachum Segal Network, 1230, 30 minutes after 12 o'clock, 94 degrees and rising here in Lakewood, New Jersey. Next off the brand new Darkness to Redemption album, here is Ari Goldwag singing Yonatan Razel and Shum Lemmer's One More Dance. 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

And that, ladies and gentlemen, is Leif Tahor, the Boys of Acapella, the original Boys of Acapella. This original song, of course, was featured on Leif Tahor Volume 5, now available in its acapella format. This is HiYZ Toda. Didn't know much. Appreciated prepping for every Yudin's class. You're welcome, Judy. Hope you're having a good day. Next up, it's one of my favorite acapella songs. It's slow, and it goes back to 2009 when Barry Weber released his debut album. Song is entitled Ahaim. It is off Barry's debut album titled Be'ezras Hashem. This was one of his first a cappella singles released by Naftali Schnitzler. Great song. Really harmonious. Guys, enjoy it. Barry Weber. Ahaim a cappella. 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

And that, ladies and gentlemen, is Shlomi Kaufman and AKA Pella off 2012, the year in review, AKA Pella, released back in 2013. You, my friends, listening to the Z Report live right here, J Network Swoop Radio, Nachum Segal Network, 49 minutes after 12. Last 11 minutes of the show, now up to 84, 85 degrees. Next up, it's Moshe Klein off his album Vocally, Volume 1, released just this past Sfira. Here he is with Shir Pashut a cappella. 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

0: La.
1: And that, ladies and gentlemen, is Meir Ben Derora of his album Tamid Imcha, released back in 2021 with Hakol Milamala. You, my friends, listening to the Z Report Live right here. 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We got Yoni Z with Crown Acapella, released back in 2022. And then we got Yitzi Waldner with Amos Acapella, released back in 2023. 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

And that, ladies and gentlemen, is Yitzi Waldner. You've been listening to the Z Report live right here, J Network Scoop Radio, Nachum Segal Network. Me and Shem will be back next week at our final a cappella show of the season. Tune in tomorrow to the Nachum Segal Network for the Thursday live lunch. Until next week, MSCY wishing you a fabulous week. 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

introduce the members of Bitajon, and not that bird. It's a moth. Not that moth, I can't tell the difference. Hailing from Detroit, Michigan, musician in New York City, Avi Shriver! An engineer hailing from Riverdale, New York, Chaim Birman! Coming from New York City, David Max! A graduate student at New York University working towards his PhD. Hailing originally from Chicago, Illinois, now a resident of Manhattan, David Metkowski! Our bass comes from New York City, where he manages theaters on Broadway. His name is Ellie Landau! Finally, I am an editor and a cartoonist living in New York City, originally from Chicago, Illinois, and Silver Spring, Maryland. My name is Jordan Vigor-Vigol, and we

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